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1: Consumer sentiment fell slightly for the second straight month. The University of Michigan's early reading for September slipped as gas prices and trade tensions increased. The survey noted declines across most age and income groups over concerns about the economy. Overall consumer sentiment is now 16% below February before the start of the Iran conflict. The University of Texas at Austin is putting robots in some of its dorm rooms. A new National Science Foundation-funded center led by the university is hoping to understand what happens when people and robots interact over long periods of time. Researchers from six universities and industry partners will study how humans and robots learn from each other. Researchers say the goal is to understand how people and machines change as they spend more time together at testing sites including homes, dorms, hospitals, and other locations. Nashville International Airport is another step closer to being renamed in honor of the late Dolly Parton. Jim Forbes has more.
2: Working 9 to 5.
3: The Metropolitan Nashville Airport Authority Board of Commissioners voted unanimously to move forward with the plan. A final name has not been chosen. The board said, quote, "It's working closely with the appropriate parties to thoughtfully determine how Dolly Parton's name and legacy will be incorporated." Tennessee Governor Bill Lee is fully supportive.
1: A California boy is pushing for changes in e-bike safety, and 12-year-old Alex Guess is taking his message to council meetings across Orange County. Alex's father, Michael Guess.
4: You know, to see him go from, you know, door to door to speaking at city council meetings, several in our community, and it's just been an incredibly.
1: Some of his proposals include a minimum riding age of 16, licensing, and fines that hold parents accountable. Rob Martier, NBC News Radio.
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1: This October 20th, Mary and I will be in Malta in the southern Mediterranean, and we're going to have a number of show fans there with us as we get ready for a 12-day cruise together. There are just two cabin suites left at this point for you to book this spectacular trip. It's happening because of our partnership with Region 7 Seas. So if you're looking to put an exclamation point on your 2026 travels with a trip that you'll remember forever, call Megan Garfield at Region today. Book this special 12-day cruise. Again, it's this October. It's aboard Seven Seas Grandeur from Malta to Athens. We're also going to Sicily, Lower Italy, Croatia, Montenegro, Turkey, and a number of other ports in Greece as well. So many of the places that we're going, their bucket list. The Regent team will deliver some of the best fun and entertainment you'll find in the cruise sector of travel, plus great food at around 10 different restaurants, all mixed with such an array of culture. Go to our show website, rmworldtravel.com. You'll see the banner for the 2026 cruise atop the homepage. It includes a phone number for Megan as well. Make your reservation and come travel with us this October 20th through November 1st.
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3: NBC News Radio, I'm Rob Martier. President Trump is in Ireland, where he met with leaders ahead of a major weekend golf tournament. Meeting with the Irish Prime Minister earlier today in Dublin, Trump said he would love to see a united Ireland. His remarks come 2 weeks after new British Prime Minister Andy Burnham flatly rejected holding a referendum on Northern Ireland leaving the United Kingdom. Several large companies are reportedly planning health benefit cutbacks in 2027. Walt Disney, Bloomberg, Starbucks, Deloitte, and the City of Dallas are among those expected to trim healthcare spending next year. A study of young women with eyelash extensions has found that almost all had an infestation of spider-like parasites. Samples from 25 women who regularly wear the extensions identified the parasite in samples from all but one patient. The study also found that 18 of the women had a skin irritation typical of exposure to the mites. Rob Martier, NBC News Radio.
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1: Well, welcome back indeed. Thank you, Craig Good. 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
11: All right. First, let's say thank you to Ginny, Mark, and Andrew for staying with us for today's preferred travel panel.
1: Yes, thank you indeed. So to each of you. All right, so rapid fire, I mentioned before the break the way it works. It generates a lot of feedback with our listeners. It's our way to add a little levity into this program. But Mary, Rudy, or I, we're going to throw in a topic. We want you to share the first thing you think of without hesitating. So I'll lead us off. We'll start with you, Mark. Most unique item a guest has left behind in your hotel?
12: $10,000 cash.
11: Oh, I did not see that coming.
1: $10,000, well. Wow. All right, Andrew, let's see.
13: $10,000?
1: $10,000, yes.
12: Didn't even call to collect it either.
1: Wow.
11: Oh, my gosh. Okay. I'm going to talk to you off the air, Mark.
1: Andrew, what about you?
14: It's pretty unique. We had a marriage certificate left behind from a couple who literally just got married at the hotel, and they left their certificate. We had to run it quick to the airport for them.
11: Oh, my gosh.
1: All right, Jenny, there's two unique ones. Let's see about you there in Portland.
15: I know. I was just laughing about the number of just suitcases we get left behind. It's always so confusing. I'm like, what? How is there a suitcase?
13: With stuff in it
15: sometimes, yeah.
1: Well, you know, there's that
15: unclaimed
1: baggage down in Alabama near Huntsville.
11: Oh,
1: I mean, that's where usually
11: this
1: they send this stuff. So. All right, Mary.
11: All right, so my question is, if a guest only has 24 hours in your city and they ask you, not the concierge, but you, for one hidden gem that is not really in the guidebooks or easily found online, where would you send them? And I'll start with Andrew.
14: Okay, so you know what I would do is I would point them in the direction of our local neighborhood, because there are so many little kind of hidden gems there, little restaurants, little owner-managed stores where you can get stuff that you wouldn't see on the big high street shops. So I would do a little recce for them, a little plan, and get them out and about in our local neighborhood, finding some of those gems.
1: Yeah. There was that great Indian restaurant.
11: Which is what you did
1: to.
11: When we stayed there, because you're in a neighborhood.
1: Yeah.
11: Memories of India.
1: Maybe one
11: yeah.
1: of the best Indian dinners we've
11: it
1: ever
11: was.
1: Had.
11: It yeah. was. Yeah. All right. Ginny?
15: I'd head up to the Eastern Promenade in Portland. It's my favorite spot. And as you walk along the way, hit a coffee shop, but then just go sit on the lawn just to overlook all of Casco Bay and the islands. Mm. It's just gorgeous.
11: Beautiful. Yes. All right. Good one. Mark?
16: Well, museums are in all the guidebooks. The Spy Museum, I think, is a hidden gem that a lot of people overlook, which is super cool.
1: Yeah, where do you like
11: Rudy,
1: that?
11: Rudy, you've the, been there,
1: yeah,
11: haven't
1: the
11: you?
13: Well, I haven't been to the new one, no.
11: Oh. Okay, yeah.
13: There was an older one that used to be in a different location.
11: Yeah, that's a good one.
1: Rudy, what's your question for the panel?
13: Well, I learned this from Stan Bromley, Mark's dad. I once asked him, how can you tell you're going into a really top-notch hotel where people care and so on? And all he said was teeth and eyes. And I was like, what? He says, I want to see from the valet parker to the front desk. I want to smile. I want to see their teeth. You know, I don't want somebody whose head's down over a computer who never looks at you the whole time you're checking in. What do you all tell your – is there one thing you tell your staff to make the stay special for someone?
1: And we'll start with Jenny on that.
15: Gosh, I always just think what a amazing responsibility we have to create a memory for our guests every time they walk through the door, and kind of think about it as we're on stage. We're there to help celebrate, help them enjoy their vacation, and make it really special. I love that, though. Teeth and eyes. I'm going to use that.
1: You're going to use that. Mark, what about you?
16: So in addition to eye contact and smile, I would say recognition. Especially with we talked about AI and the resources we have at our disposal. By the time you get to the front desk, we should know who you are, why you're there, and your room should be ready, regardless of the time you're arriving. And if we can do that, then we're really succeeded.
1: Then you're a chief. Okay. Andrew?
11: Mm-hmm.
14: You know, I'd add to that, team, I would add actively listen. We tell our teams to actively listen, because you're amazed just how much information you can get from guests when you start to have some chat with them. And And those little clues are what we use to make that extra bit special.
1: Yeah, we tell our team that all the time. Again, just a conversation, engage people. All right, so really quick on these answers, this last one, last place we'll go. Your best tip you'd like to share with travelers staying at a hotel that's not yours? Andrew?
14: my best tip would be, if you're staying in another hotel that's not ours, come and have afternoon tea at the Milestone, and we'll show you around.
1: All right, Mark, real quick, Mark.
16: Bring cash, because people don't all do digital tipping. Take care of our employees in this industry.
1: Yeah, that's good. Mm-hmm. All right, Jenny, real quick. I need about 10 seconds.
15: Really engage with the team. They're the ones who know the heart of the location you're visiting, so engage with the team members.
1: All right, well, listen, all three of you.
11: You guys were great.
1: It was
11: a joy
1: to spend time with all of you when we were in property with you. Hopefully we'll be back on property with you at some point. But thank you very much for being part of our today's live national broadcast and our preferred travel.
16: Thank you.
1: A great weekend, everybody.
16: Thank you very much.
1: Take care.
16: Thanks, everyone.
15: Thank you
16: all.
15: Thank you so much.
14: Thank you,
15: Dave.
11: Happy weekend. You as well. That was great. Thank you all. All right. In about 10 minutes, Robert and I will take you to Wyoming for today's museum gallery. But up next, Rudy is going to look into the longest running Oktoberfest in the USA.
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1: 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Well, what if I told you that there's a town in Georgia that resembles an alpine village? Well, we're both about to learn about it together, because there is. It's called Alpine Helen, and it's a former timber and sawmill town that's remade itself into a Bavarian town. Our guest is Jerry Brown. He's the executive director of the Convention and Visitors Bureau for Alpine Helen, located in the Blue Ridge Mountains in White County, Georgia. Jerry, I understand that in 1968, the lumber industry sort of played itself out there, and local business folks and an artist came up with the idea of turning this town into something totally different. Tell us about that, and was the town called Alpine Helen before its transformation?
2: That is correct, yeah. The name Helen came from one of the mill company's daughter. Her name was Helen, so he named the town after her. And then once we made the transformation into a Bavarian town, we then added the Alpine for Alpine Bavaria.
1: And I understand that all the buildings, including national chains, were and are required to feature sort of chalet-style architecture with gables and gingerbread trim. How many permanent residents are there there?
2: There are only about 500. But on any given day, we can see, 20,000 revelers coming in to help us celebrate Oktoberfest, which has just started actually yesterday.
1: Well, that's why we're talking to you. I understand it runs from September through November. Is that every day of the week?
2: Well, in September, it's Thursday through Sunday. And then in October, it's every night of the week, yes.
1: Okay. And so this is seven times the population if there are 20,000 people there on a big Oktoberfest day. Where do people stay? Yes, sir. How far are you away from a major city with accommodations?
2: Well, I tell you, we're blessed to have 21 hotels downtown, among so many other cabins and chalets that you can also rent. So there's plenty of room for everyone.
1: And those cabins and chalets, were they built after this became Alpine Helen?
2: Yes, sir.
1: Okay. All right. I'm just amazed that a town of several hundred people can do this. I presume there's a German restaurant or two in town?
2: Oh, absolutely. Yes, sir. We have restaurants that represent all the cuisines around the world, but especially Germany.
1: How do I get, what's the most efficient way for somebody from out of state or way out of town to get there?
2: Well, we're only 90 minutes north of Atlanta. So as you know, Atlanta, the international hub that it is for travel, it's really easy to get to us. We're just straight north from Atlanta.
1: And are there any buildings that aren't Alpine style downtown?
2: No, sir. They are all Alpine style. And in fact, even our Wendy's, our local bank, everything has that beautiful look.
1: Alpine Helen, Georgia.
2: Yes,
1: never heard about it. Well, I think it's just fascinating. How many people live there, did you say?
2: About 520.
1: 520 I would gather the majority of them are involved in tourism, right?
2: Yes, sir. They are. A lot of retirement homes here in the area as well.
1: Well, I find it fascinating. Jerry Brown is the executive director of Alpine Helen in White County, for the White County Convention and Visitors Bureau in Georgia. I got to tell you, Jerry, I've never heard of this place. I'm surprised I haven't, but I'm certainly glad you brought it to our attention.
2: Well, yeah, we would love to have you visit our site at helenga.org. You can find all the fun things to do in the area, to include accommodations. In fact, I wanted to let you know, we have our sister city, which is Füssen, Germany. Their mayor and his council are here. They just got in yesterday to help us open our Oktoberfest celebrations this year.
1: Great. Well, thank you. It's nice talking to you. Thanks for stopping by.
2: Okay. Well, thank you very much for the time.
1: We'll be right back.
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11: Here's a look at the Twin Ports weather forecast from the meteorological team at Northern News Now in Duluth. Cloudy skies tonight with a low around 48 degrees. Winds west-northwest at 10 to 15 miles an hour. Sunday, partly cloudy skies with a high of 63 degrees. Winds west-northwest at 10 to 20 miles an hour. Sunday night, clear skies and a low around 42 degrees. Winds northwest at 5 to 10 miles an hour. Monday, cloudy skies with rain showers possible and a high of 58 degrees. Winds southeast at 10 to 20 miles an hour.
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13: Jeremy Thornbrew is the curator of education at the Wyoming State Museum in Cheyenne. He's about to join us for today's museum gallery and for the final time today on this September 12th before Robert and I leave for Tennessee. Off to that show hotline we go.
12: Welcome, Jeremy. Appreciate you being here with us for the museum gallery today.
4: I'm happy to be here.
12: You know, the cowboy boots at home in my closet actually came from my visit to Cheyenne. love those cowboy boots. And since this is a state museum established back in 1895 by the third state legislature, it shapes the exhibit. So I know you have a collection that spans prehistoric to present day. I want you to talk about the mission of the museum and the diversity.
4: Yeah, so our museum, really, our goal is to protect and to exhibit and educate people about the history of the lands that's now Wyoming, all the way back from dinosaurs and geology stuff to the first humans in Wyoming 14,000 years ago, up through modern day stuff. So we've got everything from Native American objects through like that old West time period you're talking about, a bunch of cowboy boots. We have, you know, modern technology. We have a supercomputer from, you know, a data center. And we have a whole bunch of different stuff that's spanning the entire breadth of human existence in Wyoming. And even before humans were here, it's an amazing collection, like 80,000 objects that we've amassed for the state's collection since 1895.
13: That's a lot. My goodness. I do want to shout out Yellowstone National Park. Just because Wyoming is so well known for that park and folks have been visiting it before the invention of cars. And I did see you have two wagons that are, that kind of have a link to the park. Back in the day, you have a stagecoach and an observation wagon. Do tell.
4: Yeah. I just did an Instagram video and a Facebook video about those two wagons. So one we've had for a while. One is a touring wagon that people would take through the grand tour around Yellowstone. And we got that. It was really kind of, it had been sitting outside a train depot for decades. And we fully restored it. And when we took off like the 11 layers of paint, we found it had the original pinstriping and lettering from the late 1800s, kind of the best preserved soft detail, any of them in the nation. And then we also just recently got from Yellowstone, our partnership out there, one of the big stagecoach ones to bring people into Yellowstone. If you go to our Facebook, you can see the video and see both of them. But yeah, we have a bunch of awesome Yellowstone stuff. We have stuff from all the national parks, animals, and human things. And what's really great, if you're going on tour to Yellowstone, we're right off the interstate in 25, so we're a pretty
13: great
4: little stopover.
13: Oh, yeah, that's crazy. Perfect.
12: Well, let's talk about, you know, I mentioned the diversity of the museum in tracing Wyoming's past, and that's through art, culture, landscapes, paleontology, and so much more, really. But can visitors expect to see current Wyoming artists, you know, local folks showing their works there?
4: Yeah, so we have art dispersed around the entire museum. So, for example, in our National Park exhibit, we have some really cool, like, 100-year-old art from people who drew it out, like Yellowstone Falls. We have a modern art gallery that we rotate through because we have a small but diverse art collection for modern Wyoming artists. We just took some new stuff into the collection because every 2 years we have the Governor's Capitol Art Exhibition where modern artists in Wyoming put on display in the Capitol, and then we always get some of those artworks, and we rotate through those. So when you come to the museum, you're going to see everything from, like, taxidermy animals through modern art through really cool Native American objects that we partner with the local tribes to exhibit and, you know, stuff from all the human existence from, like,
12: diversity,
4: you know, cowboys and Oregon Trail.
13: Jeremy, if someone only had 30 minutes to go through the museum, which is probably not enough time, but if they're limited on time, what are a few cannot miss artifacts that you think they should see that truly capture the Wyoming spirit?
4: So I would say we have a really cool Triceratops and Camptosaurus skeletons, a couple of dinosaurs. If you have kids, we have an amazing hands-on room that I'm really proud of with, you know, all these touchable things and play stuff. It's super fun for kids. Up in the Native American Gallery, we have this great turtle artifact that is an amazing artifact that a bad person cut out of stone, one of our pictographs in the state that has been protected and rescued and is now on display there.
12: Okay.
4: And then out in the Yellowstone area, we have some really cool Yellowstone artifacts. And we have the pin the president signed back in the day to make Grand Teton National Park an actual national park.
12: So besides the actual Wyoming State Museum, I mean, the museum provides traveling exhibits. You've got, you know, virtual field trips. You've got off-site programs. Clearly, they've been instrumental in spreading the word, also getting, you know, exhibits around the state and around the country, yes?
4: Yeah, and I would be remiss as a curator of education not to say that everything we do is free, and all of our virtual field trips are completely free to any teacher anywhere in the Western Hemisphere. I teach over 10,000 kids a year through our field trips, a bunch through virtual, and about half of them are from states other than Wyoming.
12: Well,
4: so if you want to learn about Native culture, Oregon Trail, you know, the mountains and the plains, go to our website because we have a ton of options.
12: And let me, I've got to share that right now. So first, you can just Google Wyoming State Museum. That might be the easiest because the website is wyomuseum.wyo.gov. So, Jeremy, thank you very much. Really appreciate it today. You have a great weekend.
4: Thank you.
13: Bye.
12: All right, there we are. And that means, Mary, our 120-minute travel extravaganza has got to come to a close for today. Mm-hmm. We are now headed down to Washington, D.C., folks. Then it's on to Tennessee tomorrow. Tennessee, here we come. All next week, it's the big Let's Go America Tour Pigeon Forge. Be sure to follow all the happenings on our social media channels this week. You can also share comments with us in real time as well. Next week's broadcast will be live from Hilton Grand's Mill Spring Lodge, and we look forward to having all of you with us for that special remote broadcast. And so we're back next Saturday, September 19th at 10 a.m. Eastern Time. Special thanks to all our guests who appear on the show today with Mary, me, and Rudy. 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Let's go, America.
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17: KDAL. NBC News Radio, I'm Rob Martier. A federal judge has ruled that the Trump administration broke the law by ordering the Federal Emergency Management Agency to cut its workforce in half. A U.S. district judge in San Francisco issued the decision late Friday. The judge said the Department of Homeland Security acted unlawfully by seizing FEMA's authority and requiring the agency cut thousands of disaster response jobs. While FEMA is a part of DHS, a federal law adopted after Hurricane Katrina in 2005, says the department may not substantially reduce FEMA's authorities, responsibilities, or functions. President Trump wants the Smithsonian Institution to build a large new statue of George Washington in Washington, D.C. In a Friday Truth Social post, Trump called for a 30-foot Colossus statue to be placed outside the Smithsonian National Museum of American History. He also called for a smaller statue of Washington inside, along with a 5-year exhibition dedicated to his life. In his post, Trump criticized the National Museum of American History for failing to give George Washington and our other founding fathers the celebration they deserve. Americans' wallets are taking a hit as inflation rises faster than wages. Lisa Carton reports.
18: Data released Friday by the U.S. Bureau of Labor Statistics show consumer prices rose 3.4% in August from a year ago. Meanwhile, a separate BLS report says average hourly earnings rose just 3.1% over the same time. The gap reveals the loss in purchasing power felt by workers. Soaring energy costs are a major factor, with gas prices rising nearly 4% in August alone.
17: The NFL is kicking off its first Sunday of the season with 13 games. The Baltimore Ravens head to Indiana to take on the Colts, while the Pittsburgh Steelers host the Atlanta Falcons. Sunday night primetime features the Dallas Cowboys and the New York Giants from MetLife Stadium. 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

0: ABC News Radio. I'm Rob Martier. A federal judge has ruled that the Trump administration broke the law by ordering the Federal Emergency Management Agency to cut its workforce in half. A U.S. district judge in San Francisco issued the decision late Friday. The judge said the Department of Homeland Security acted unlawfully by seizing FEMA's authority and requiring the agency cut thousands of disaster response jobs. President Trump wants the Smithsonian Institution to build a large new statue of George Washington in Washington, D.C. In a Friday Truth Social post, Trump called for a 34-foot Colossus statue to be placed outside the Smithsonian National Museum of American History. The NFL is kicking off its first Sunday of the season with 13 games. The Baltimore Ravens head to Indiana to take on the Colts, while the Pittsburgh Steelers host the Atlanta Falcons. Sunday night primetime features the Dallas Cowboys and the New York Giants from MetLife Stadium. Rob Martier, NBC News Radio.
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6: Here's a look at the Twin Ports weather forecast from the meteorological team at Northern News Now in Duluth. Cloudy skies tonight with a low around 48 degrees. Winds west-northwest at 10 to 15 miles an hour. Sunday, partly cloudy skies with a high of 63 degrees. Winds west-northwest at 10 to 20 miles an hour. Sunday night, clear skies and a low around 42 degrees. Winds northwest at 5 to 10 miles an hour. Monday, cloudy skies with rain showers possible and a high of 58 degrees. Winds southeast at 10 to 20 miles an hour.
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3: Here's a look at the Twin Ports weather forecast from the meteorological team at Northern News now in Duluth. Cloudy skies tonight with a low around 48 degrees, winds west-northwest at 10 to 15 miles an hour. Sunday, partly cloudy skies with a high of 63 degrees, winds west-northwest at 10 to 20 miles an hour. Sunday night, clear skies and a low around 42 degrees, winds northwest at 5 to 10 miles an hour. Monday, cloudy skies with rain showers possible and a high of 58 degrees, winds.
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4: NBC News Radio, I'm Rob Martier. A severe weather threat is taking aim at parts of the southeast this weekend. Heavy rain is expected along the Gulf Coast and central Florida today, raising the risk for flash flooding. Meanwhile, low-lying cities across the region like Tampa and New Orleans could see up to 3 inches of rain by Sunday. This comes after storms hit parts of the southeast on Friday. President Trump is in Ireland, where he met with leaders ahead of a major weekend golf tournament. Meeting with the Irish Prime Minister earlier today in Dublin, Trump said he would love to see a united Ireland. His remarks come 2 weeks after the new British Prime Minister, Andy Burnham, flatly rejected holding a referendum on Northern Ireland leaving the United Kingdom. Anthropic's CEO is calling for a serious slowdown in the AI race. More from Lisa Carton.
5: In an essay posted today, CEO Dario Amodei wrote, "We must slow the pace at which we improve the capabilities of AI models." He cautioned that people may lose control of AI and the technology can be misused for cyber attacks and bioterrorism and serious economic disruption. Amodei's weekend post comes after an Anthropic researcher's resignation over concerns that the firm and its competitors are not acting responsibly with AI development.
4: Meanwhile, OpenAI CEO Sam Altman agreed with the idea and said his company would adopt one of Amadei's proposed safeguards. Altman has previously called for slowing AI development, and in August, he said OpenAI had paused some advanced AI training to ensure it could meet its standards as capabilities improve. Elena Rybakina has won the 2026 Women's U.S. Open title after defeating Aryna Sabalenka. Sabalenka was the defending champion and was seeking a third straight U.S. Open title. Rybakina is set to become the world's number one ranked women's player on Monday, dethroning Sabalenka. Rob Martier, NBC News Radio.
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0: ABC News Radio. I'm Rob Martier. A severe weather threat is taking aim at parts of the southeast this weekend. Heavy rain is expected along the Gulf Coast and central Florida today, raising the risk for flash flooding. Meanwhile, low-lying cities across the region like Tampa and New Orleans could see up to 3 inches of rain by Sunday. This comes after storms hit parts of the southeast on Friday. President Trump is in Ireland, where he met with leaders ahead of a major weekend golf tournament. Meeting with the Irish Prime Minister earlier today in Dublin, Trump said he would love to see a united Ireland. His remarks come 2 weeks after the new British Prime Minister, Andy Burnham, flatly rejected holding a referendum on Northern Ireland leaving the United Kingdom. Elena Rybakina has won the 2026 Women's U.S. Open title after defeating Aryna Sabalenka. Rybakina is set to become the world's number one ranked women's player on Monday, dethroning Sabalenka. Rob Martier, NBC News Radio.
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8: Here's a look at the Twin Ports weather forecast from the meteorological team at Northern News Now in Duluth. Cloudy skies tonight with a low around 48 degrees, winds west-northwest at 10 to 15 miles an hour. Sunday, partly cloudy skies with a high of 63 degrees, winds west-northwest at 10 to 20 miles an hour. Sunday night, clear skies and a low around 42 degrees, winds northwest at 5 to 10 miles an hour. Monday, cloudy skies with rain showers possible and a high of 58 degrees, winds southeast at 10 to 20 miles an hour.
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2: Here's a look at the Twin Ports weather forecast from the meteorological team at Northern News Now in Duluth. Cloudy skies tonight with a low around 48 degrees, winds west-northwest at 10 to 15 miles an hour. Sunday, partly cloudy skies with a high of 63 degrees, winds west-northwest at 10 to 20 miles an hour. Sunday night, clear skies and a low around 42 degrees, winds northwest at 5 to 10 miles an hour. Monday, cloudy skies with rain showers possible and a high of 58 degrees.
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3: NBC News Radio, I'm Rob Martier. A federal judge has ruled that the Trump administration broke the law by ordering the Federal Emergency Management Agency to cut its workforce in half. A U.S. district judge in San Francisco issued the decision late Friday. The judge said the Department of Homeland Security acted unlawfully by seizing FEMA's authority and requiring the agency to cut thousands of disaster response jobs. While FEMA is a part of DHS, a federal law adopted after Hurricane Katrina in 2005, says the department may not substantially reduce FEMA's authorities, responsibilities, or functions. Senator Ted Cruz says he's willing to support President Trump's proposal to give $5,000 payments to U.S. adults as long as they only go to people who work and pay taxes. The Texas Republican told Fox News that his support depends on how it's structured and says he thinks they should be incentivizing work. The proposal is facing strong pushback from both sides of the aisle. A man who ran onto the field at Yankee Stadium waving a Palestinian flag during the Yankees-Mets Subway Series opener on 9/11 is facing misdemeanor charges. Lisa Salvati reports.
4: Police say 38-year-old Kelly Marcucci of Long Island stormed the field during the seventh inning of the Yankees-Mets game. Police say Marcucci charged the field at exactly 9:11 p.m. before getting tackled by security. Fans then chanted USA. Before the game, Marcucci allegedly went on a tirade on social media about capitalism, Saudi Arabia, and 9/11, and President Trump.
3: An alleged trespasser was stopped on the property of former Vice President Kamala Harris on Friday. According to multiple reports, the woman tried to enter the Malibu property. Security stopped the woman before notifying the Los Angeles County Sheriff's Department. She reportedly agreed to leave and was not arrested. Harris and her husband were not home at the time. Rob Martier, NBC News Radio.
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8: Americans' wallets are taking a hit as inflation rises faster than wages. Data released Friday by the U.S. Bureau of Labor Statistics shows consumer prices rose 3.4% in August from a year ago. Meanwhile, a separate BLS report says average hourly earnings rose just 3.1% over the same time. The gap reveals the loss in purchasing power felt by workers. Soaring energy costs are a major factor, with gas prices rising nearly 4% in August alone. The head of Anthropic is calling for a slowdown in the AI race. In an essay posted today, CEO Dario Amodei wrote, "We must slow the pace at which we improve the capabilities of AI models." He cautioned that people may lose control of AI and the technology can be misused for cyber attacks and bioterrorism and serious economic disruption. Ford is recalling over 223,000 vehicles. Jennifer Kuiper reports.
9: A National Highway Traffic Safety spokesperson says fuel tanks are not fully secured and are leaking. This recall impacts some 2023 to 2027 F-150 vehicles. Inspection and replacements will be taken care of by the dealer at no charge.
8: A California boy is pushing for changes in e-bike safety, and 12-year-old Alex Guess is taking his message to council meetings across Orange County.
10: I'm here to ask San Clemente, the San Clemente City Council, Laguna Niguel, Mission Viejo, for a formal resolution supporting e-bike safety reform across Orange County.
8: Some of his proposals include a minimum riding age of 16, licensing, and fines that hold parents accountable. Americans may have a shorter work week if a new bill introduced in Congress somehow passes. The 32-hour work week act, introduced this week by Senator Bernie Sanders and Representative Mark Takano, would slowly lower the overtime threshold from the current 40 hours a week to 32. The act would also look to prevent employers from cutting workers' pay or benefits in response to the proposed reduction in work hours. Rob Martier, NBC News Radio.
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0: NBC News Radio. I'm Rob Martier. A federal judge has ruled that the Trump administration broke the law by ordering the Federal Emergency Management Agency to cut its workforce in half. A U.S. district judge in San Francisco issued the decision late Friday. The judge said the Department of Homeland Security acted unlawfully by seizing FEMA's authority and requiring the agency to cut thousands of disaster response jobs. Senator Ted Cruz says he's willing to support President Trump's proposal to give $5,000 payments to U.S. adults as long as they only go to people who work and pay taxes. The Texas Republican told Fox News that his support depends on how it's structured and says he thinks they should be incentivizing work. An alleged trespasser was stopped on the property of former Vice President Kamala Harris on Friday. Security stopped the woman before notifying the Los Angeles County Sheriff's Department. She reportedly agreed to leave and was not arrested. Rob Martier, NBC News Radio.
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4: Here's a look at the Twin Ports weather forecast from the meteorological team at Northern News Now in Duluth. Cloudy skies tonight with a low around 48 degrees, winds west-northwest at 10 to 15 miles an hour. Sunday, partly cloudy skies with a high of 63 degrees, winds west-northwest at 10 to 20 miles an hour. Sunday night, clear skies and a low around 42 degrees, winds northwest at 5 to 10 miles an hour. Monday, cloudy skies with rain showers possible and a high of 58 degrees, winds southeast at 10 to 20 miles an hour.
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5: 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Jason Chagame! 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
2: Here's a look at the Twin Ports weather forecast from the meteorological team at Northern News Now in Duluth. Cloudy skies tonight with a low around 48 degrees, winds west-northwest at 10 to 15 miles an hour. Sunday, partly cloudy skies with a high of 63 degrees, winds west-northwest at 10 to 20 miles an hour. Sunday night, clear skies and a low around 42 degrees, winds northwest at 5 to 10 miles an hour. Monday, cloudy skies with rain showers possible and a high of 58 degrees, winds.
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3: NBC News Radio. I'm Rob Martier. President Trump is in Ireland, where he met with leaders ahead of a major weekend golf tournament. Meeting with the Irish Prime Minister earlier today in Dublin, Trump said he would love to see a united Ireland. The president added that he thinks it's going to happen eventually. His remarks come 2 weeks after new British Prime Minister Andy Burnham flatly rejected holding a referendum on Northern Ireland leaving the United Kingdom. Trump is also attending the 2026 Irish Open Golf Tournament, which wraps up Sunday at his course in Dunburg. Commerce Secretary Howard Lutnick says President Trump's proposed $5,000 dividend checks for adults would not come from tax money. Lutnick made the comment while speaking with NBC News. He also claimed that they can earn the money that Donald Trump wants to pay out. Trump said during the Republican National Committee's first midterm convention that the checks will be given out if Republicans retain Congress in the November midterms. Americans may have a shorter work week if a new bill introduced in Congress somehow passes. Lisa Carton explains.
4: The 32-Hour Work Week Act, introduced this week by Senator Bernie Sanders and Representative Mark Takano, would slowly lower the overtime threshold from the current 40 hours a week to 32. The act would also look to prevent employers from cutting workers' pay or benefits in response to the proposed reduction in work hours. Hours worked past 32 hours require compensation at time and a half, and hours past 40 hours will require double time. I'm Lisa Carton.
3: The NFL is kicking off its first Sunday of the season with 13 games. The Baltimore Ravens head to Indiana to take on the Colts, while the Pittsburgh Steelers host the Atlanta Falcons. Later in the day, the Green Bay Packers face the Minnesota Vikings in Minneapolis. Sunday night primetime features the Dallas Cowboys and the New York Giants from MetLife Stadium. The Denver Broncos visit the Kansas City Chiefs Monday night to round out week one. Rob Martier, NBC News Radio.
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3: Consumer sentiment fell slightly for the second straight month. The University of Michigan's early reading for September slipped as gas prices and trade tensions increased. The survey noted declines across most age and income groups over concerns about the economy. Overall consumer sentiment is now 16% below February before the start of the Iran conflict. The University of Texas at Austin is putting robots in some of its dorm rooms. A new National Science Foundation-funded center led by the university is hoping to understand what happens when people and robots interact over long periods of time. Researchers from six universities and industry partners will study how humans and robots learn from each other. Researchers say the goal is to understand how people and machines change as they spend more time together at testing sites including homes, dorms, hospitals, and other locations. Nashville International Airport is another step closer to being renamed in honor of the late Dolly Parton. Jim Forbes has more.
6: Working 9 to 5.
7: The Metropolitan Nashville Airport Authority Board of Commissioners voted unanimously to move forward with the plan. A final name has not been chosen. The board said, quote, it's working closely with the appropriate parties to thoughtfully determine how Dolly Parton's name and legacy will be incorporated. Tennessee Governor Bill Lee is fully supportive.
3: A California boy is pushing for changes in e-bike safety, and 12-year-old Alex Guess is taking his message to council meetings across Orange County. Alex's father, Michael Guess.
8: You know, to see him go from, you know, door to door to speaking at city council meetings, several in our community, and it's just been an incredible.
3: Some of his proposals include a minimum riding age of 16, licensing, and fines that hold parents accountable. Rob Martier, NBC News Radio.
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0: love. I slipped and fell into the wet concrete below. They buried me in that great tomb that knows no sound, but I am still around. I'll always be around, around.
1: NBC News Radio. I'm Rob Martier. President Trump is in Ireland, where he met with leaders ahead of a major weekend golf tournament. Meeting with the Irish Prime Minister earlier today in Dublin, Trump said he would love to see a united Ireland. The president added that he thinks it's going to happen eventually. His remarks come 2 weeks after new British Prime Minister Andy Burnham flatly rejected holding a referendum on Northern Ireland leaving the United Kingdom. Commerce Secretary Howard Lutnick says President Trump's proposed $5,000 dividend checks for adults would not come from tax money. Lutnick made the comment while speaking with NBC News. He also claimed that they can earn the money that Donald Trump wants to pay out. The NFL is kicking off its first Sunday of the season with 13 games. The Baltimore Ravens head to Indiana to take on the Colts, while the Pittsburgh Steelers host the Atlanta Falcons. Sunday night primetime features the Dallas Cowboys and the New York Giants from MetLife Stadium. Rob Martier, NBC News Radio.
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3: Here's a look at the Twin Ports weather forecast from the meteorological team at Northern News Now in Duluth. Cloudy skies tonight with a low around 48 degrees. Winds west-northwest at 10 to 15 miles an hour. Sunday, partly cloudy skies with a high of 63 degrees. Winds west-northwest at 10 to 20 miles an hour. Sunday night, clear skies and a low around 42 degrees. Winds northwest at 5 to 10 miles an hour. Monday, cloudy skies with rain showers possible and a high of 58 degrees. Winds southeast at 10 to 20 miles an hour.
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3: Here's a look at the Twin Ports weather forecast from the meteorological team at Northern News Now in Duluth. Cloudy skies tonight with a low around 48 degrees, winds west-northwest at 10 to 15 miles an hour. Sunday, partly cloudy skies with a high of 63 degrees, winds west-northwest at 10 to 20 miles an hour. Sunday night, clear skies and a low around 42 degrees, winds northwest at 5 to 10 miles an hour. Monday, cloudy skies with rain showers possible and a high of 58 degrees, winds.
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4: NBC News Radio, I'm Rob Martier. A federal judge has ruled that the Trump administration broke the law by ordering the Federal Emergency Management Agency to cut its workforce in half. A U.S. district judge in San Francisco issued the decision late Friday. The judge said the Department of Homeland Security acted unlawfully by seizing FEMA's authority and requiring the agency to cut thousands of disaster response jobs. While FEMA is a part of DHS, a federal law adopted after Hurricane Katrina in 2005, says the department may not substantially reduce FEMA's authorities, responsibilities, or functions. Senator Ted Cruz says he's willing to support President Trump's proposal to give $5,000 payments to U.S. adults as long as they only go to people who work and pay taxes. The Texas Republican told Fox News that his support depends on how it's structured and says he thinks they should be incentivizing work. The proposal is facing strong pushback from both sides of the aisle. A man who ran onto the field at Yankee Stadium waving a Palestinian flag during the Yankees-Mets Subway Series opener on 9/11 is facing misdemeanor charges. Lisa Salvati reports.
5: Police say 38-year-old Kelly Marcucci of Long Island stormed the field during the seventh inning of the Yankees-Mets game. Police say Marcucci charged the field at exactly 9:11 p.m. before getting tackled by security. Fans then chanted USA. Before the game, Marcucci allegedly went on a tirade on social media about capitalism, Saudi Arabia, and 9/11, and President Trump.
4: An alleged trespasser was stopped on the property of former Vice President Kamala Harris on Friday. According to multiple reports, the woman tried to enter the Malibu property. Security stopped the woman before notifying the Los Angeles County Sheriff's Department. She reportedly agreed to leave and was not arrested. Harris and her husband were not home at the time. Rob Martier, NBC News Radio.
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7: Americans' wallets are taking a hit as inflation rises faster than wages. Data released Friday by the U.S. Bureau of Labor Statistics shows consumer prices rose 3.4% in August from a year ago. Meanwhile, a separate BLS report says average hourly earnings rose just 3.1% over the same time. The gap reveals the loss in purchasing power felt by workers. Soaring energy costs are a major factor, with gas prices rising nearly 4% in August alone. The head of Anthropic is calling for a slowdown in the AI race. In an essay posted today, CEO Dario Amodei wrote, "We must slow the pace at which we improve the capabilities of AI models." He cautioned that people may lose control of AI and the technology can be misused for cyber attacks and bioterrorism and serious economic disruption. Ford is recalling over 223,000 vehicles. Jennifer Kuiper reports.
8: A National Highway Traffic Safety spokesperson says fuel tanks are not fully secured and are leaking. This recall impacts some 2023 to 2027 F-150 vehicles. Inspection and replacements will be taken care of by the dealer at no charge.
7: A California boy is pushing for changes in e-bike safety, and 12-year-old Alex Guess is taking his message to council meetings across Orange County.
9: I'm here to ask San Clemente, the San Clemente City Council, Laguna Niguel, Mission Viejo, for a formal resolution supporting e-bike safety reform across Orange County.
7: Some of his proposals include a minimum riding age of 16, licensing, and fines that hold parents accountable. Americans may have a shorter work week if a new bill introduced in Congress somehow passes. The 32-Hour Work Week Act, introduced this week by Senator Bernie Sanders and Representative Mark Tucano, would slowly lower the overtime threshold from the current 40 hours a week to 32. The act would also look to prevent employers from cutting workers' pay or benefits in response to the proposed reduction in work hours. Rob Martier, NBC News Radio.
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1: NBC News Radio, I'm Rob Martier. A federal judge has ruled that the Trump administration broke the law by ordering the Federal Emergency Management Agency to cut its workforce in half. A U.S. district judge in San Francisco issued the decision late Friday. The judge said the Department of Homeland Security acted unlawfully by seizing FEMA's authority and requiring the agency to cut thousands of disaster response jobs. Senator Ted Cruz says he's willing to support President Trump's proposal to give $5,000 payments to U.S. adults as long as they only go to people who work and pay taxes. The Texas Republican told Fox News that his support depends on how it's structured and says he thinks they should be incentivizing work. An alleged trespasser was stopped on the property of former Vice President Kamala Harris on Friday. Security stopped the woman before notifying the Los Angeles County Sheriff's Department. She reportedly agreed to leave and was not arrested. Rob Martier, NBC News Radio.
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9: NBC News Radio, I'm Jim Forbes. President Trump is in Ireland where he met with leaders ahead of a major weekend golf tournament. Meeting with the Irish Prime Minister in Dublin, Trump said he would love to see a united Ireland. The president added he thinks it's, quote, going to happen eventually. His remarks come 2 weeks after new British Prime Minister Andy Burnham flatly rejected holding a referendum on Northern Ireland leaving the United Kingdom. A federal judge has ruled that the Trump administration broke the law by ordering the Federal Emergency Management Agency to cut its workforce in half. A U.S. district judge in San Francisco issued the decision late Friday. The judge said the Department of Homeland Security acted unlawfully by seizing FEMA's authority and requiring the agency to cut thousands of disaster response jobs. While FEMA is part of DHS, a federal law adopted after Hurricane Katrina in 2005 says the department may not substantially reduce FEMA's authorities, responsibilities, or functions. Several large companies are reportedly planning health benefit cutbacks in 2027. Rob Martier has this story.
10: Walt Disney, Bloomberg, Starbucks, Deloitte, and the city of Dallas are among those expected to trim healthcare spending next year. Consulting firm PwC says health plans are projecting the highest medical cost to rise 9% in 2027. Insurer Aon predicted higher costs, with U.S. employer health care costs rising 9.5% next year. That would push average costs over $19,000 per employee.
9: And a severe weather threat is taking aim at parts of the southeast this weekend. Heavy rain is expected along the Gulf Coast and Central Florida, raising the risk of flash flooding. I'm Jim Forbes.
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9: Commerce Secretary Howard Lutnick says President Trump's proposed $5,000 dividend checks for adults would not come from tax money. Lutnick made the comment in an interview with NBC News. He also claimed that they can, quote, earn the money that Donald Trump wants to pay out. Trump said during the Republican National Committee's first midterm convention that the checks will be given out if Republicans retain Congress in the November midterms. Christopher Nolan's The Odyssey has become the highest-grossing film in the history of Universal Pictures. Rob Martier has this story.
10: The 114-year-old film company announced the milestone Saturday.
14: We won the war. Help me go home.
10: The epic film's domestic earnings will top $600 million this weekend, with an international mark of over $1 billion in ticket sales. The Odyssey is now also Christopher Nolan's highest-grossing film ever. It's also the top-grossing R-rated film in history, as well as the biggest earner ever for IMAX. I'm Rob Martier.
9: And federal regulators say over 2 million bottles of sour candy are being recalled over a choking hazard. The Consumer Product Safety Commission says the recall was initiated for Rock Joy Sour Crush rolling liquid candy bottles because the rolling ball can detach and become a choking hazard. The plastic candy bottles were sold individually and in packs of 3 or 12 in blue raspberry, strawberry, green apple, and watermelon flavors. The recalled bottles were sold at H-E-B, Foreman Mill, and other candy stores nationally. They were also sold online at Walmart.com, CandyFunhouse.com, RickJoy.com, and other retailers nationwide. I'm Jim Forbes.
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1: NBC News Radio, I'm Jim Forbes. President Trump is in Ireland, where he met with leaders ahead of a major weekend golf tournament. Meeting with the Irish Prime Minister in Dublin, Trump said he would, quote, love to see a united Ireland. The president added he thinks, quote, it's going to happen eventually. His remarks come 2 weeks after new British Prime Minister Andy Burnham flatly rejected holding a referendum on Northern Ireland leaving the United Kingdom. And a federal judge has ruled that the Trump administration broke the law by ordering the Federal Emergency Management Agency to cut its workforce in half. A U.S. district judge in San Francisco issued the decision late Friday. The judge says the Department of Homeland Security acted unlawfully by seizing FEMA's authority and requiring the agency to cut thousands of disaster response jobs. I'm Jim Forbes.
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4: NBC News Radio, I'm Jim Forbes. President Trump is in Ireland where he met with leaders ahead of a major weekend golf tournament. Meeting with the Irish Prime Minister earlier in Dublin, Trump said he would, quote, love to see a united Ireland. The president added that he thinks, quote, it's going to happen eventually. His remarks come 2 weeks after a new British Prime Minister, Andy Burnham, flatly rejected holding a referendum on Northern Ireland leaving the United Kingdom. Commerce Secretary Howard Lutnick says President Trump's proposed $5,000 dividend checks for adults would not come from tax money. Lutnick made the comment in an interview with NBC News. He also claimed that they can, quote, earn the money that Donald Trump wants to pay out. During the Republican National Committee's first midterm convention, Trump said the checks will be given out if Republicans retain Congress in the November midterms. Several large companies are reportedly planning health benefit cutbacks in 2027. Rob Martier has this story.
5: Walt Disney, Bloomberg, Starbucks, Deloitte, and the city of Dallas are among those expected to trim healthcare spending next year. Consulting firm PwC says health plans are projecting the highest medical cost to rise 9% in 2027. Insurer Aon predicted higher costs, with U.S. employer health care costs rising 9.5% next year. That would push average costs over $19,000 per employee. I'm Rob Martier.
4: And the Texas Longhorns pulled off a miraculous comeback to knock off the Ohio State Buckeyes in the top game of the college football weekend. The Longhorns stormed back from a 20-point deficit to beat the top-ranked Buckeyes 24-23 in Austin. I'm Jim Forbes.
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4: An alleged trespasser was stopped on the property of former Vice President Kamala Harris on Friday. According to multiple reports, the woman tried to enter the Malibu property Harris and her husband share. Security stopped the woman before notifying the Los Angeles County Sheriff's Department. She reportedly agreed to leave and was not arrested. Harris and her husband, Doug Emhoff, were not home at the time. The NYPD is investigating the fatal shooting of two men in a Brooklyn playground on Friday. Lisa Salvati has more.
10: Police say it happened at around 10:30 p.m. at Howard Playground near Mother Gaston Boulevard in Brownsville. A 33-year-old man was shot in the neck and a 35-year-old man was shot in the chest and ankle. Both victims died at the hospital. The New York Daily News reports a neighbor who heard the shots says there have been shootings there before, but it's been relatively calm in recent years. However, he added, he always hears older teenagers hanging out there in the late evening hours after the playground has closed. In New York, I'm Lisa Salvati.
4: Senator Ted Cruz says he's willing to support President Trump's proposal to give $5,000 payments to U.S. adults as long as they go to people who work and pay taxes. The Texas Republican told Fox News that his support, quote, depends on how it's structured, and says he thinks they should be incentivizing work. The proposal is facing strong pushback from both sides of the political aisle. And Christopher Nolan's The Odyssey has become the highest-grossing film in the history of Universal. The 114-year-old film company announced the milestone Saturday. The epic film's domestic earnings will top $600 million this weekend, with an international mark of over $1 billion in ticket sales. The Odyssey is now also Christopher Nolan's highest-grossing film ever. I'm Jim Forbes.
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1: NBC News Radio, I'm Jim Forbes. Commerce Secretary Howard Lutnick says President Trump's proposed $5,000 dividend checks for adults would not come from tax money. Lutnick made the comment in an interview with NBC News. He also claimed they can, quote, earn the money that Donald Trump wants to pay out. During the Republican National Committee's first midterm convention, Trump said the checks will be given out if Republicans retain Congress. And Americans' wallets are taking a hit as inflation rises faster than wages. Lisa Carton has more.
2: Data released Friday by the U.S. Bureau of Labor Statistics show consumer prices rose 3.4% in August from a year ago. Meanwhile, a separate BLS report says average hourly earnings rose just 3.1% over the same time. The gap reveals the loss in purchasing power felt by workers. Soaring energy costs are a major factor, with gas prices rising nearly 4%.
1: I'm Jim Forbes.
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8: NBC News Radio, I'm Jim Forbes. The Senate reconvenes Monday, and it remains to be seen if Senator Mitch McConnell will also be returning to Capitol Hill. McConnell has been absent from the Senate since June, when he was hospitalized following a fall and diagnosed with pneumonia. Fellow Kentucky Republican lawmaker James Comer told a reporter, quote, "I sure hope so," when asked recently whether McConnell would join his Senate colleagues after the Labor Day break. He admitted he hasn't spoken to the former Senate Majority Leader in a while, but said he was in regular contact with his staff. President Trump is in Ireland this weekend after marking the 25th anniversary of the 9/11 attacks here in the U.S. Meeting with the Irish Prime Minister earlier in Dublin, Trump said he would, quote, "love to see a united Ireland." The president added that he thinks it's going to happen, quote, "eventually." Several large companies are reportedly planning health benefit cutbacks in 2027. Rob Martier has this story.
9: Walt Disney, Bloomberg, Starbucks, Deloitte, and the city of Dallas are among those expected to trim healthcare spending next year. Consulting firm PwC says health plans are projecting the highest medical cost to rise 9% in 2027. Insurer Aon predicted higher costs, with U.S. employer health care costs rising 9.5% next year. That would push average costs over $19,000 per employee. I'm Rob Martier.
8: And Republican Senator John Husted of Ohio is parting ways with his campaign's political director over social media posts with Nazi imagery, among other things. Stephen Wojtek was let go Friday, reportedly after the senator was made aware of the issue. Wojtek, who'd only recently joined the campaign, apparently once used a picture of Nazi officers as his Facebook profile photo. I'm Jim Forbes.
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8: Commerce Secretary Howard Lutnick says President Trump's proposed $5,000 dividend checks for adults would not come from tax money. Lutnick made the comment in an interview with NBC News. He also claimed they can, quote, earn the money that Donald Trump wants to pay out. Trump said during the Republican National Committee's first midterm convention that the checks will be given out if Republicans retain Congress in the November midterms. Americans' wallets are taking a hit as inflation rises faster than wages. Lisa Carton has a story.
12: Data released Friday by the U.S. Bureau of Labor Statistics show consumer prices rose 3.4% in August from a year ago. Meanwhile, a separate BLS report says average hourly earnings rose just 3.1% over the same time. The gap reveals the loss in purchasing power felt by workers. Soaring energy costs are a major factor, with gas prices rising nearly 4% in August alone. I'm Lisa Carton.
8: Newly classified briefings show clear warnings to U.S. presidents before the 9/11 attacks. The documents are mainly from the daily intelligence briefings for former presidents Clinton and George W. Bush, where both were warned Osama bin Laden was plotting to attack the U.S. using hijacked passenger jets. The Trump administration released the documents on the 25th anniversary of the terror attacks. CIA Director John Ratcliffe called it, quote, the single largest release of CIA analysis related to 9/11 ever. And the NFL is kicking off its first Sunday of the season with 13 games. The Baltimore Ravens head to Indiana to take on the Indianapolis Colts, while the Pittsburgh Steelers host the Atlanta Falcons. The Buffalo Bills visit the Houston Texans in a battle of AFC playoff teams from a year ago. Later in the day, the Green Bay Packers face the Minnesota Vikings in Minneapolis. I'm Jim Forbes.
13: In a heartbeat, you could be the difference.
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1: NBC News Radio, I'm Jim Forbes. The Senate reconvenes Monday, and it remains to be seen if Senator Mitch McConnell will also be returning to Capitol Hill. McConnell has been absent from the Senate since June when he was hospitalized following a fall and diagnosed with pneumonia. Fellow Kentucky Republican lawmaker James Comer told a reporter, quote, "I sure hope so," when asked recently whether McConnell would join his Senate colleagues after the Labor Day break. He admitted he hasn't spoken to the former Senate Majority Leader in a while, but said he was in regular contact with his staff. And President Trump is in Ireland this weekend after marking the 25th anniversary of the 9/11 attacks here in the U.S., meeting with the Irish Prime Minister earlier in Dublin. Trump said he would, quote, love to see a united Ireland. The president added he thinks it's going to happen, quote, eventually. I'm Jim Forbes.
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9: KDAL. NBC News Radio, I'm Jim Forbes. Commerce Secretary Howard Lutnick says President Trump's proposed $5,000 dividend checks for adults would not come from tax money. Lutnick made the comment in an interview with NBC News. He also claimed they can, quote, earn the money that Donald Trump wants to pay out. Trump said during the Republican National Committee's first midterm convention that the checks will be given out if Republicans retain Congress in the November midterms. A man who ran onto the field at Yankee Stadium waving a Palestinian flag during the Yankees-Mets Subway Series opener on 9/11 is now facing charges. Lisa Salvati has more.
10: Police say 38-year-old Kelly Marcucci of Long Island stormed the field during the seventh inning of the Yankees-Mets game. The game commemorated the 25th anniversary of the 9/11 terror attacks. Players on both teams wore special hats with FDNY and NYPD emblems. Police say Marcucci charged the field at exactly 9/11 p.m. before getting tackled by security. Fans then chanted USA. Before the game, Marcucci allegedly went on a tirade on social media about capitalism, Saudi Arabia, and 9/11, and President Trump. In New York, I'm Lisa Salvati.
9: An alleged trespasser was stopped on the property of former Vice President Kamala Harris on Friday. According to multiple reports, the woman tried to enter the Malibu property Harris and her husband share. Security stopped the woman before notifying the Los Angeles County Sheriff's Department. She reportedly agreed to leave and was not arrested. And police in Green Bay, Wisconsin are investigating an officer-involved shooting after a vehicle drove into a crowd of people in downtown. Police said officers were responding to a disturbance near a food truck Saturday when the vehicle drove toward bystanders and officers. I'm Jim Forbes.
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9: Americans' wallets are taking a hit as inflation rises faster than wages. Lisa Carton has more.
14: Data released Friday by the U.S. Bureau of Labor Statistics show consumer prices rose 3.4% in August from a year ago. Meanwhile, a separate BLS report says average hourly earnings rose just 3.1% over the same time. The gap reveals the loss in purchasing power felt by workers. Soaring energy costs are a major factor, with gas prices rising nearly 4% in August alone. I'm Lisa Carton.
9: Newly declassified briefings show clear warnings to U.S. presidents before the 9/11 attacks. The documents are mainly from the daily intelligence briefings for former Presidents Clinton and George W. Bush, where both were warned Osama bin Laden was plotting to attack the U.S. using hijacked passenger jets. The Trump administration released the documents on the 25th anniversary of the terror attacks. Christopher Nolan's The Odyssey has become the highest-grossing film in the history of Universal Pictures. Rob Martier has this story.
15: The 114-year-old film company announced the milestone Saturday.
16: We won the war. Help me go home.
15: The epic film's domestic earnings will top $600 million this weekend, with an international mark of over $1 billion in ticket sales. The Odyssey is now also Christopher Nolan's highest-grossing film ever. It's also the top-grossing R-rated film in history, as well as the biggest earner ever for IMAX. I'm Rob Martier.
9: And federal regulators say over 2 million bottles of sour candy are being recalled over a choking hazard. The Consumer Product Safety Commission said the recall was initiated for Rick Joy Sour Crush rolling liquid candy bottles because the rolling ball can detach and become a choking hazard. I'm Jim Forbes.
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1: From crisis to transformation. I'm Gordon Deal with Nicole Murray. Thanks for spending part of your weekend with us. Here's what's coming up this hour.
2: A new book chronicles how the New York City Fire Department responded after its deep losses during the 9/11 terror attacks.
1: Artificial intelligence is improving life in retirement in areas like caregiving. Here's some examples.
2: Remembering the tiny town in Canada that became a safe haven for stranded flyers on 9/11.
1: And the new shows in Hollywood taking shots at big tech.
3: Cupertino is sort of a classic David and Goliath type legal drama. An executive at a tech company is squeezed out of his job, basically under dubious circumstances. And his initial thought is to sue the company, of course, to right the horrible wrong that's been done to him.
1: Joe Flint at the Wall Street Journal on shows like Cupertino and The Audacity, reflecting changing attitudes towards Silicon Valley. In the terror attacks on New York 25 years ago, the FDNY lost 343 firefighters. A new book called Rising from Ground Zero tells the story of what came next and how the FDNY chose to transform. It's from Dr. Greg Shea, senior fellow at the Wharton Center for Leadership and Change Management. Greg, what stood out as you conducted your research?
4: The thing that stood out, and it's what makes the book, really is two big things. One is the fact that 40 people were willing, first responders were willing to talk to us about not just the day, and that's to the second point, but the arc of what happened in the FDNY as a result of this. And I say as a result, it was a chosen result. The FDNY didn't have to change. The FDNY entered September 11th as one of the premier, if not the premier, firefighting organization on the planet. And they could have come out of this, and the reviews of how they handled themselves, they came out very well from those. So they could have just said, we're going to build it over again. And instead, they changed some fundamental things about themselves. So I think those are the two things. Remarkable interviews, usually 90 to 120 minutes. We got 90 hours of interviews of people speaking firsthand about both the day, but the arc. And then the second thing is the arc of this over the course of the days, weeks, months, and decades following this. When you think about the people as well as you think about FDNY as an organization.
1: 343 firefighters lost that day. What kind of fundamental changes have occurred since?
4: Well, the ongoing changes include that they are now, and I need a moment to explain the difference here. They are now an all-hazards department. So they are not, and I use the word just advisably, they are not just a firefighting department. They decided they needed to be in all hazards, which means everything from nukes in suitcases to poisons in subways to Superstorm Sandy to you name it. The fire department, the FDNY said we have to prepare ourselves for that. So establishing a terrorism center, changing the extent to which they do leadership training and all other kinds of training, which is how I got involved with them, both the terrorist center, but also the leadership training. All of that is a major change inside of a change that has to do with generally opening up to the world outside, making themselves a national expert at incident management. And what makes incident management different is firefighters, when they show up in general, and not just the FDNY, they show up, save people and put the fire out, and then they turn it over to somebody. When you're running multiple days of firefighting and then multiple months of firefighting inside the plaza,
1: yeah,
4: and then what you're going to do with this department as a department after that, the logistics around handling 16 acres of debris, let alone still handling the busiest fire department on the planet, doing all that requires a different level, and it required the level of sophistication around incident management that, of all people, the U.S. Forestry Department provided.
1: Wow.
4: And they had to be willing to accept it from them,
1: right,
4: which was its own story, and those people had to offer it. And today, Gordon, when you look at, if you look at the at film from going back to Hurricane Katrina, or you look at Superstorm Sandy, or now wildfires in the Northwest, Hawaii last year, you will see, if you watch long enough, FDNY caps there. And they are now partners with the very people who came in to teach them how to do this. They are now a national resource. And they're an international resource because they get asked about this. They also established and greatly improved their counseling services because they did not, and as you can well imagine, in New York generally, but particularly for a firefighting department, these are not snowflakes, men or women.
1: Yeah, right, right.
4: And they established themselves as... As before that, they said in interviews, before September 11th, we took our therapy out of a bottle.
1: Right.
4: And after September 11th, they are a model for moving toward the hurt, acknowledging it, dealing with it professionally.
1: Wow. We're speaking with Dr. Greg Shea, senior fellow at the Wharton Center for Leadership and Change Management. He's got a new book called Rising from Ground Zero, 9/11 and the FDNY's Path Through Crisis to Transformation. 343 firefighters lost that day, and then would we even guess as to how many others have been lost to illnesses?
4: Yes, it's in the mid-400s now, and certainly most of the first responders, and we're only doing a slice of the slice of the story here. Mm-hmm. This is only FDNY. It's not all New York. It's not all America. It's not all U.S., not all the world. But just in that set, the number of people who start their day with a handful of pills to try to put off the ravages of pulmonary and blood cancers and other kinds of diseases, the clock is ticking. And one of the most moving, we have a number of pictures in the book. For me, one of the most moving pictures is actually simple, but there's a major board, and it's a plaque, and it has all the people who died there, the 343. And then it's got panels for all the people who have died since from 9/11 related diseases and the empty spaces they left on those panels because they know more are coming.
1: Thanks, Greg. Dr. Greg Shea, senior fellow at the Wharton Center for Leadership and Change Management. Again, the book is called Rising from Ground Zero. Coming up next on This Weekend, how a restaurant worker pivoted after 9/11.
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0: Ready for the weekend? We're here to get it started. 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
1: Thanks for spending time with us. 25 years ago, 73 workers from Windows on the World, the iconic restaurant atop the World Trade Center in New York City, went to work and never came home. Many were immigrant restaurant workers. One of them who turned the terror attacks into a personal mission is Fikak Mamdou, who was a waiter at the restaurant at the time. Fikak, how did that day unfold for you?
2: I finished working early in the morning, like 1 o'clock in the morning, went home because I worked the dinner shift. I was sleeping, and around 9 o'clock or before 9, a phone ring from my sister in Italy. She wake me up asking me where I am. I said, I am home. She said, there is an accident. A plane hit the building. I turned the TV and I start looking. There is a fire in the plane, in at the building, especially in place where the restaurant is, the top of the building. And I was, my God, this is serious. We may gonna have like 3 to 4 months off till they fix the building and we go back to work. I never thought it's gonna collapse or another, but as soon as the other plane come and hits the second building, it was really, wow, this is real, but I never thought it's gonna collapse again. I was waiting for my people to go up to the roof and a helicopter gonna come and save them. It never come. Then later, you know, the building collapse, and since we have no place to go, we just went to the union. I used to be a waiter and shop steward also, union delegates at Windows in the World. So I went to the union. Some of us come there, we meet, and we start going to the morgues, to the hospitals all over New York and New Jersey, hoping to find somebody that made it, hoping to

0: situation in the industry, because we understand that on 9/11, when that happened, a lot of people that work inside this magnificent building, a lot of money could not, their family could not afford to survive. So there is a problem in the industry. So we start fighting discrimination. You know, you go to restaurants and you find all white, blue eyes in the front, and most of us, and going back is getting darker to the kitchen. So we start fighting that system. You don't have to be in certain color or simple look to serve people to make more money, because serving meaning making double or triple the money where somebody work in the back, or a busser, or a dishwasher. So we start doing schools, training people how to become a waiter. We start doing placements. We place people in New York restaurants. So we start fighting the system and trying to make it better. Because before we exist, it used to be just union and few unions. So if you are not part of a union, you know, the owner will tell you, if you don't like it, don't come tomorrow. Yeah. So you have to do whatever they want you to do.
1: Wow. And what has the success been like?
0: It was huge. You know, any campaign we fight against a lot of famous restaurants in New York back then, we won. And people keep coming and training, change life of a lot of people. And a lot of other unions and organizations from outside New York start calling us. You know, we want to do the same model. That's where we create Rock United. And we were in a lot of states where we go there and we train them in the model. And this is really pure training people how to stand up for themselves. You know, what's right is right. And training them how to move in the industry, how from a busboy, how to go to be a waiter. We put classes. We open up Colors. It was a restaurant in 470 Lafayette, where it was a school in the morning where people come to learn how to cook, how to serve, how to change their life. Wow. It was really successful.
1: Thanks, Fakak. Fakak Mamdou, former waiter at Windows on the World at the World Trade Center. Coming up next on This Weekend, teaching today's kids about 9/11.
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0: Thanks for spending part of your weekend with us. For most of us, September 11th, 2001 will forever be remembered. So how are educators teaching today's students about it? There's one story in particular that seems to resonate. Here's this weekend's Nicole Murray.
1: The 9/11 story America's teachers keep telling. Here to discuss, USA Today reporter Carissa Waddick. So for those who are not familiar, what is the story of Wells Crowther and what object is used to represent him?
2: Wells Crowther was a 24-year-old equities trader who was working in the South Tower of the World Trade Center. When the plane hit the tower, Wells went up to the Sky Lobby three times and helped people get down. He saved as many as 18 people that day. And he unfortunately died when the tower fell.
1: Now, what object is used to represent him?
2: The red bandana is used to represent Wells. People saw him wearing this red bandana as he was going up the staircase, covering his mouth that day. His father gave him the red bandana when he was a young boy, and he carried it with him throughout his life. And the red bandana has come to really symbolize Wells.
1: Now, in what ways is Crowther honored every year?
2: So there is a race at Boston College where Wells Crowther played lacrosse. They also have a red bandana football game there at Boston College every year for him. And his mom has created this curriculum also around his story. And so a lot of schools across the country will teach Wells' story on 9/11.
1: Now, how have teachers used these stories to teach kids about 9/11 in general?
2: Yeah, so teachers teach them from, you know, elementary school to high school. Elementary school teachers a lot of times will give students the red bandana and tell them about the heroes of that day and talk about kind of Wells as one of the good guys. High school teachers will play an ESPN documentary that aired about Wells' story. They'll read several books that have been written about him to students and really ask them to reflect on kind of the heroes of that day as well, just in a bit of a different way.
1: Now, you touched on Wells' mother's curriculum around her son's story. Is there anything being done for the 25th anniversary specifically?
2: So Wells' mother actually accepted the Presidential Medal of Freedom for Wells on Tuesday. President Donald Trump awarded that to Wells posthumously. And so she accepted it from the president.
1: And what is being taught to kids? What are some of the lessons here related to Crowther?
2: The curriculum around Crowther's story really revolves around what kids can learn about heroes, how they can be selfless and act in the face of tragedy and horror, but also just in their everyday lives, what it means to have empathy toward their friends and family. So it's really kind of a his story is really one of how to be a good person. And that's really kind of how teachers use his story to teach students today.
1: And how does political unity come into play here?
2: So a lot of teachers I spoke with said that their students today really only know an America of political division. What many of them who were, a lot of these teachers were in high school themselves on 9/11, and they really took away the actions on September 12th of Americans coming together in unity, buying American flags, helping their neighbors. And so in these lessons, they try to pass that down to their students. They try to explain to them that yes, America is politically divided right now, but there have been times in the past where we have come together, and these are the ways that Americans have showed up for one another, regardless of political party.
0: That's this weekend's Nicole Murray with reporter Carissa Waddick at USA Today. Coming up next on This Weekend, AI improves retirement.
3: NBC News Radio, I'm Jim Forbes. President Trump is in Ireland, where he met with leaders ahead of a major weekend golf tournament. Meeting with the Irish Prime Minister in Dublin, Trump said he would, quote, love to see a united Ireland. The president added he thinks, quote, it's going to happen eventually. His remarks come 2 weeks after new British Prime Minister Andy Burnham flatly rejected holding a referendum on Northern Ireland leaving the United Kingdom. And a federal judge has ruled that the Trump administration broke the law by ordering the Federal Emergency Management Agency to cut its workforce in half. A U.S. district judge in San Francisco issued the decision late Friday, The judge says the Department of Homeland Security acted unlawfully by seizing FEMA's authority and requiring the agency to cut thousands of disaster response jobs. I'm Jim Forbes.
4: Green Bay Packers football.
5: Oh, looking, winds up, there rainbows. Is. Watson there. Touchdown!
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5: Say. Football to the 33, Minnesota. Back to throw. Love. Love looks. Airs it out. Rolls, down the middle.
6: Him.
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13: Here's a look at the Twin Ports weather forecast from the meteorological team at Northern News Now in Duluth. Partly cloudy skies today with a high of 63 degrees, winds west-northwest at 10 to 20 miles an hour. Tonight, clear skies and a low of 42 degrees, winds northwest at 5 to 10 miles an hour. Monday, cloudy skies with possible rain showers and a high of 58 degrees, winds southeast at 10 to 20 miles an hour. Monday night, rain showers tapering off and cloudy skies with a low of 52 degrees, winds southwest at 10 to 15 miles an hour.
0: Hollywood. And the tiny Canadian town that was a safe haven during 9/11. We'll have that story in about 20 minutes. Well, retirees can benefit as AI expands into healthcare and other areas. Here's Elizabeth O'Brien, senior personal finance reporter at Barron's. Elizabeth, how so?
14: Yeah, you know, we've talked a lot about how AI might transform the workforce, but we haven't talked quite as much about, you know, once you've left the workforce and how AI might be starting to change things there. We've seen inroads in healthcare and in finances and in caregiving, sort of in-home support. So those are some of the major sort of arenas where we've seen AI taking hold.
0: What about caregiving?
14: You know, this is one of the more promising applications that I've noticed so far. You know, everybody, or most people want to age at home. They want to age in place. And AI is starting to make that easier. For example, you know, there are new AI sensors that go on the wall that can detect your risk of falls and kind of intervene and help, you know, monitor fall risk and everything so that you're human caregivers can sort of intervene before there's a problem. So that is showing great promise. Also, AI companions. You know, loneliness is a huge issue at any age, but especially for the elderly. There are, you know, AI companions, robots who can have a conversation, who can give a museum tour, who can host a bingo night. So that's actually another area that's really promising.
0: That's a specific application was tied to a woman you profiled named Renee Hankerson in the Bronx, New York. How is she using it?
14: She is using a device called LEQ, and I'll call her, LEQ is also a she. The company Intuition Robotics is, you know, said she's female. And LEQ is, you know, and will have conversations with you. She's modeled after the Pixar lamp. So she doesn't have a human face, but she's very expressive, sort of moving her head and neck, and, you know, can converse on any number of topics. And one thing that was really cool, Renee gave me a FaceTime tour where, you know, users across the country can gather at their LEQ and see a live tour. So the one I witnessed was a gentleman who was on the ground in British Columbia, Canada, walking, you know, hey, here we're at the marina, here's what you can see. And you really did feel like you were there because he had a camera in his, the tour guide had sort of a camera in his, on his head. So that kind of thing can really help people who might be homebound feel connected to the broader world and connected to other LEQ users around the country. So that was really fun to see.
0: Yeah. We're speaking with Elizabeth O'Brien, senior personal finance reporter at Barron's. The story is called How AI is Reshaping Retirement. How about on the healthcare front?
14: Yeah, there are a lot of applications on the healthcare front, both, you know, patient facing and also behind the scenes. You know, a lot of us are, we used to consult Dr. Google. Now we're consulting Dr. ChatGPT for all our symptoms, and we're getting really detailed answers. And from what I've heard from talking to doctors and experts in this space, the basic information is pretty good. You know, you can, these large language models like ChatGPT and Gemini and Claude have really memorized the whole internet, so they can really pull all sorts of information for you. But, you know, it's buyer beware.
0: Thanks, Elizabeth. Elizabeth O'Brien, senior personal finance reporter at Barron's. Coming up next on This Weekend, how commuting weighs on job considerations.

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0: Glad you could be with us. A job offer may come with the right salary and responsibilities, but for many workers, the commute can be enough to make them walk away. Monster is out with a new survey about our attitudes toward commuting. Here's career advice expert Vicky Salemi. Vicky, what are we saying?
1: Yeah, we found so many interesting insights, Gordon. Number one is half of American workers, basically 49%, said commuting costs or lengths have influenced them to turn down a job opportunity. So they're not only looking at salary when they're considering a new job, they're looking at the overall picture, which includes commuting time and the costs.
0: Boy, in these days, I mean, when you look at the price at the pump, that's to make you think twice too, I guess.
1: It does. It really does. If you're commuting every single day both ways and you're driving and then you can add tolls plus gasoline, it's significant.
0: How, by the way, was this done? Because I feel like to a certain extent we may have gotten spoiled post-pandemic with a hybrid or remote work schedule, and therefore we're not as tolerant of commutes as we may have been in the not too distant past.
1: I agree. And I was thinking about that as well. You know, it's good for job seekers to be discriminatory in terms of what they can and cannot tolerate. But I think pre-pandemic, we may have been more tolerant, thinking, well, there is no other option. The pandemic has showed us there are other options. You know, you can negotiate more flexible work. Maybe your company can offer a stipend or completely reimburse commuting expenses. There are different options.
0: If 49% are turning down a job due to the commute, I guess that must mean you're not that desperate to either change jobs or take the job, right? Because if you were desperate, I guess it wouldn't be an issue.
1: Agreed. I mean, if you're desperate, sometimes, you know, when you need money, you will do whatever it takes, even how long the commute is, to get your feet, like just to get back on your feet. So I agree with you. I think the reality is if someone is looking at maybe a $10,000 increase and salary, and then they crunch the actual numbers and say, wait a minute, minus taxes from this 10 grand and the commuting costs on a daily basis, plus four, let's say it's an hour away each way, 40 hours a week, that's 500 hours a year. Is that $10,000 really a pay increase?
0: Boy, we're speaking with Vicky Salemi, career expert for Monster. She's written a piece called How Long of a Commute is Too Long? 49% have turned down a job due to the commute. Should employers be helping when, say, gas prices spike the way they have now?
1: You know, I think it's a great question for employers to ask themselves, are they losing top candidates due to the commuting costs? Because then, yes, that is something that they can consider. You know, it's in addition to the comp package. They can put it under benefits. You know, maybe they do need to contribute something. Maybe they could be more flexible. And it's not only completely out of the employer's pocket costs. Maybe they could say, you know, instead of 5 days in the office, let's do three, let's negotiate. And then for the other 2 days, like they can try to come up with a number that is the sweet spot for both people. Because the reality is I used to work in corporate HR and recruiting, Gordon, and the employers may start losing top candidates.
0: Yeah.
1: Knowing that candidates are saying, you know what, we're not going to pursue this job, even though it's awesome. I don't want to commute.
0: Broadly speaking, Vicky, where are we in terms of like today's average cost of a commute? And the time we spend behind a wheel, for example, or on a bus or a train, for that matter.
1: It can add up. So if you think about, let's say, an hour a day, that's 40 hours, or an hour each way, that's 40 hours a week. But it's not only that. It's if you're driving and you're factoring, okay, this is the cost of my gasoline and tolls. There's also wear and tear on your car. There's also exhaustion. What happens when the winter comes and you're in the middle of a storm alert or a storm watch? If you're in the Northeast or areas where it snows or a flood watch and things like that. So there are additional hidden costs that you aren't only quantitative.
0: Thanks, Vicky. Vicky Salemi, career advice expert with Monster. Coming up next on This Weekend, Hollywood trains its sights on big tech.

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0: Ready for the weekend? We're here to get it started. 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
1: Ledge could be with us. From the entertainment world, the new crop of television shows is taking a more skeptical and sinister view of Silicon Valley, questioning the motives of tech giants and their founders. It's a story by Joe Flint, reporter at the Wall Street Journal. Joe, what have you noticed?
2: Well, basically, there's some shows coming on. It's not that tech is a new thing for Hollywood to explore, but I had noticed a couple shows that seem to be portraying the tech titans in less of the sort of ambitious, almost altruistic, building a better way of life for everyone, to really more like characters from, say, a Succession. Characters who might be driven more by dominance, control, wealth, more personal ambition than virtuous ambition.
1: Okay. So one of these shows that you mentioned here is Cupertino, which is, I believe, due out in October on CBS. What's that about?
2: Cupertino is sort of a classic David and Goliath type legal drama. The quick premise is that an executive at a tech company is squeezed out of his job, basically under dubious circumstances. And his initial thought is to sue the company, of course, to right the horrible wrong that's been done to him. But his own lawyer tells him, you know, you can't go up against these giants. And he then sort of stumbles into opening up his own law firm, where he takes on cases that are speaking up for sort of the little folks of tech who get squashed by the big companies, ripped from the headlines of Silicon Valley. So, you know, the show explores subjects like AI, prediction market gambling, the consequences of these new technologies on privacy and how people interact with each other, or how people sometimes can be influenced by a chatbot they're having conversations with to do some sort of hideous thing. So it's kind of exploring all those things and exploring bigger issues of just how tech has reshaped our lives, and sometimes not in good ways.
1: Another here, which began on AMC, I think is then switching to Netflix, as you say, is The Audacity. What about that one?
3: The Audacity is a really fun sort of dark, you'd call it a dark comedy maybe, but it is about a Silicon Valley inventor who's had some success, but now he's sort of struggling and he's trying to get back on top and willing to take lots of sort of questionable shortcuts and manipulate people, including his therapist, to do it. And that's sort of one of the funner subplots, is a therapist who kind of trades off all the dirt she gets from treating top Silicon Valley executives. But it just sort of shows again that a lot of these people aren't focused on, you know, tech that can make the world a better place. We can cure diseases. We can help people communicate better. It's really more about, how can I make this app, get some big tech company to buy it, and I can have billions, and the folks we might be exploiting to get there, well, that's just tough.
1: I find it fascinating, as you point out in the story, how with all this going on, tech and Hollywood are very much intertwined these days. Explain that.
3: Yes. I mean, obviously, over the last few years, we've seen tech companies make tremendous inroads in Hollywood, whether it's Netflix, Amazon, Apple, and the influence they're having here, the content they're making. And there's a lot of wariness from the old traditional Hollywood companies. And even those companies are being acquired now by, you know, at least tech-backed owners. If you look at CBS and Paramount, well, they're now majority owned by the family of the Ellisons, Larry Ellison, the Oracle co-founder, and his son, David, a Hollywood film producer. So there is this influence of big tech, and there's a lot of wariness in Hollywood about how it will affect the business, how AI will change things. And so there's sort of a natural tendency to think that this would be explored as content material. But the challenge, of course, is you got to make these shows broad enough so that the average viewer will care. It can't just be about how it's affecting Hollywood, because, you know, who cares about Hollywood?
1: Thanks, Joe. Joe Flint, reporter at the Wall Street Journal. Coming up next on This Weekend, everyone's favorite town following 9/11.
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10: Yeah, it is. 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

0: Thanks for joining us. The small Canadian town of Gander is home to around 12,000 residents. Even fewer lived there on September 11th, 2001, when Gander's far northeast positioning made it an ideal landing spot for grounded flights. Once you leave Europe and you get halfway across, the nearest airport is Gander. By the end of that day, 38 planes had landed at Gander's airport, but there's no emergency plan that tells you what to do with 7,000 people if they decide to drop in for 4 or 5 days. The influx of them became known as the plane people. One of the volunteers who helped that day was Beulah Cooper. She brought sandwiches, shuttled stranded passengers to pay phones around town, even invited some to sleep and shower at her home. Well, Cooper is one of the people who provided the inspiration for characters in the musical Come From Away, which premiered on Broadway in 2017. It tells the story of how Gander rallied to help that day. That'll do it for this hour. For Nicole Murray, I'm Gordon Deal. Thanks for listening to This Weekend.
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5: NBC News Radio, I'm Jennifer Kuiper. President Trump is in Ireland for the weekend. He has taken part in a bilateral meeting with Ireland's prime minister. During the meeting, the president said the two countries have a fantastic relationship and went on to say that he would love to see a united Ireland and thinks it's going to happen eventually. Those remarks come just 2 weeks after new British Prime Minister Andy Burnham flatly rejected holding a referendum on Northern Ireland leaving the UK. The CEOs of two of the world's biggest AI companies are publicly agreeing that the race to build AI systems needs to slow down. Dario Amodei, the CEO of Anthropic, said in an essay Saturday that AI companies should purposely slow the pace at which they improve their models. Hours later, OpenAI CEO Sam Altman agreed with the idea and said his company would adopt one of Amodei's proposed safeguards. San Jose State engineering professor and AI expert Ahmed Benafa tells NBC4 Bay Area that the companies have to be on board, but not in charge.
6: I don't want the companies to set, you know, the rules, because we have seen that. Companies policing themselves never works, never. We've seen it with the social media.
5: Benafa says an independent third party is needed to monitor what the companies are doing. North Georgia is recovering from heavy storms that caused flash flooding, down trees and road closures. Nearly 5 inches of rain have fallen in parts of Carroll County, while more than 2 inches has been reported in parts of Fulton and Hall counties. Floodwaters damaged homes and businesses in Villarrica. Drier conditions are expected over the next several days. Lady Gaga has reportedly welcomed her first child with fiancé Michael Polanski. The pop star confirmed they were engaged back in 2024 and has not been shy about her desire to take on a new role in life, telling the New York Times last year she was looking forward to the experience and excited to be a mom. Page Six first broke the news of the couple's new arrival. I'm Jennifer Kuiper, NBC News Radio.
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5: The Federal Reserve is due to announce its decision on interest rates this week. Speculation about a possible rate hike is growing ahead of Wednesday's decision. The latest data from the Consumer Price Index shows annual inflation still well above the central bank's 2% target. That's pushing many analysts to raise their expectations about an increase, even as President Trump has pushed for Fed Chair Kevin Warsh to move in the opposite direction and lower rates. Christopher Nolan's The Odyssey has become the highest-grossing film in the history of Universal Pictures. Rob Martier reports.
11: The 114-year-old film company announced the milestone Saturday.
12: We won the war. Help me go home.
11: The epic film's domestic earnings will top $600 million this weekend, with an international mark of over $1 billion in ticket sales. The Odyssey is now also Christopher Nolan's highest-grossing film ever. It's also the top-grossing R-rated film in history, as well as the biggest earner ever for IMAX.
5: Elena Rybakina is the winner of the 2026 Women's U.S. Open title after defeating Aryna Sabalenka. Rybakina's win marks her third Grand Slam title and leaves the French Open as the lone major needed to complete the career Grand Slam. The White Sox staged a late comeback to take down the Cardinals 6-5 from St. Louis. Randall Grichuk slugged a go-ahead two-run homer in the top of the ninth inning. Chicago snapped a four-game skid and remains first in the AL Central. Riley O'Brien blew the game for St. Louis, which has dropped 4 of 5 and is still well outside of an NL wildcard spot. Cardinals manager Oliver Marmol says Cooper Jerpy struggled walking runners home.
13: It's going to happen from time to time, and that's part of his development. And we're going to have to stick with it. Anytime he's in there, you got to keep the threshold of 50 to 75 pitches in order for him to maintain what he's done in the minor leagues.
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1: From crisis to transformation. I'm Gordon Deal with Nicole Murray. Thanks for spending part of your weekend with us. Here's what's coming up this hour.
2: A new book chronicles how the New York City Fire Department responded after its deep losses during the 9/11 terror attacks.
1: Artificial intelligence is improving life in retirement in areas like caregiving. Here's some examples.
2: Remembering the tiny town in Canada that became a safe haven for stranded flyers on 9/11.
1: And the new shows in Hollywood taking shots at big tech.
3: Cupertino is sort of a classic David and Goliath type legal drama. An executive at a tech company is squeezed out of his job, basically under dubious circumstances. And his initial thought is to sue the company, of course, to right the horrible wrong that's been done to him.
1: Joe Flint at the Wall Street Journal on shows like Cupertino and The Audacity, reflecting changing attitudes towards Silicon Valley. In the terror attacks on New York 25 years ago, the FDNY lost 343 firefighters. A new book called Rising from Ground Zero tells the story of what came next and how the FDNY chose to transform. It's from Dr. Greg Shea, senior fellow at the Wharton Center for Leadership and Change Management. Greg, what stood out as you conducted your research?
4: The thing that stood out, and it's what makes the book, really is two big things. One is the fact that 40 people were willing, first responders were willing to talk to us about not just the day, and that's to the second point, but the arc of what happened in the FDNY as a result of this. And I say as a result, it was a chosen result. The FDNY didn't have to change. The FDNY entered September 11th as one of the premier, if not the premier, firefighting organization on the planet. And they could have come out of this, and they and the reviews of their how they handled themselves, they came out very well from those. So they could have just said, we're going to build it over again. And instead, they changed some fundamental things about themselves. So I think those are the two things. Remarkable interviews, usually 90 to 120 minutes. We got 90 hours of interviews of people speaking firsthand about both the day, but the arc. And then the second thing is the arc of this over the course of the days, weeks, months, and decades following this. When you think about the people as well as you think about FDNY as an organization.
1: 343 firefighters lost that day. What kind of fundamental changes have occurred since?
4: Well, the ongoing changes include that they are now, and I need a moment to explain the difference here. They are now an all-hazards department. So they are not, and I use the word just advisably, they are not just a firefighting department. They decided they wanted to. They needed to be in all hazards, which means everything from nukes in suitcases to poisons in subways to Superstorm Sandy to you name it. The fire department, the FDNY, said we have to prepare ourselves for that. So establishing a terrorism center, changing the extent to which they do leadership training and all other kinds of training, which is how I got involved with them, both the terrorist center, but also the leadership training. All of that is a major change inside of a change that has to do with generally opening up to the world outside, making themselves a national expert at incident management. And what makes incident management different is firefighters, when they show up in general, and not just the FDNY, they show up save people and put the fire out, and then they turn it over to somebody. When you're running multiple days of firefighting and then multiple months of firefighting inside the plaza,
1: yeah,
4: and then what you're going to do with this department as a department after that, the logistics around handling 16 acres of debris, let alone still handling the busiest fire department on the planet. Doing all that requires a different level, and it required the level of sophistication around incident management that of all people the U.S. Forestry Department provided.
1: Wow.
4: And they had to be willing to accept it from them,
1: right,
4: which was its own story, and those people had to offer it. And today, Gordon, when you look at, if you look at at film from going back to Hurricane Katrina, or you look at Superstorm Sandy, or now wildfires in the Northwest, Hawaii last year, you will see, if you watch long enough, FDNY caps there. And they are now partners with the very people who came in to teach them how to do this. They are now a national resource. And they're an international resource because they get asked about this. They also established and greatly improved their counseling services because they did not, and as you can well imagine, in New York generally, but particularly for a firefighting department, these are not snowflakes, men or women.
1: Yeah, right, right.
4: And they established themselves as... As before that, they said, as they said in interviews, before September 11th, we took our therapy out of a bottle.
1: Right.
4: And after September 11th, they are a model for moving toward the hurt, acknowledging it, dealing with it professionally.
1: Wow. We're speaking with Dr. Greg Shea, senior fellow at the Wharton Center for Leadership and Change Management. He's got a new book called Rising from Ground Zero, 9/11 and the FDNY's Path Through Crisis to Transformation. 343 firefighters lost that day, and then would we even guess as to how many others have been lost to illnesses?
4: Yes, it's in the mid-400s now, and certainly most of the first responders, and we're only doing a slice of the slice of the story here. Mm-hmm. This is only FDNY. It's not all New York. It's not all America. It's not all U.S., not all the world. But just in that set, the number of people who start their days with a handful of pills to try to put off the ravages of pulmonary and blood cancers and other kinds of diseases, the clock is ticking. And one of the most moving, we have a number of pictures in the book. For me, one of the most moving pictures is actually simple, but there's a major board, and it's a plaque, and it has all the people who died there, the 343. And then it's got panels for all the people who have died since from 9/11 related diseases and the empty spaces they left on those panels because they know more are coming.
1: Thanks, Greg. Dr. Greg Shea, senior fellow at the Wharton Center for Leadership and Change Management. Again, the book is called Rising from Ground Zero. Coming up next on This Weekend, how a restaurant worker pivoted after 9/11.
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0: Ready for the weekend? We're here to get it started. 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
1: Thanks for spending time with us. 25 years ago, 73 workers from Windows on the World, the iconic restaurant atop the World Trade Center in New York City, went to work and never came home. Many were immigrant restaurant workers. One of them who turned the terror attacks into a personal mission is Fikak Mamdou, who was a waiter at the restaurant at the time. Fikak, how did that day unfold for you?
2: I finished working early in the morning, like 1 o'clock in the morning, went home because I worked the dinner shift. I was sleeping, and around 9 o'clock or before 9, a phone ring from my sister in Italy. She wake me up asking me where I am. I said, I am home. She said, there is an accident. A plane hit the building. I turned the TV and I start looking. There is a fire in the plane, in at the building, especially in place where the restaurant is, the top of the building. And I was, my God, this is serious. We may gonna have like 3 to 4 months off till they fix the building and we go back to work. I never thought it's gonna collapse or another, but as soon as the other plane come and hits the second building, it was really, wow, this is real, but I never thought it's gonna collapse again. I was waiting for my people to go up to the roof and a helicopter gonna come and save them. It never come. Then later, you know, the building collapsed, and since we have no place to go, we just went to the union. I used to be a waiter and shop steward also, union delegates at Windows in the World. So I went to the union. Some of us come there, we meet, and we start going to the morgues, to the hospitals all over New York and New Jersey, hoping to find somebody that made it, hoping to find some survivors. But after 3 days of search, we couldn't find nobody that made it. Everybody was inside. That day died 73 of my brothers and sisters.
1: We're speaking with Fikak Mamdou, former World Trade Center worker who was a waiter at the time on the famous Windows of the World restaurant that collapsed as part of the terror attacks on 9/11. Since then, Fikak, you and your colleagues have put together something called the Restaurant Opportunity Center, which does what?
2: Yeah, well, since then, we start helping each other, and we find out that, you know, the problem is not just Windows in the World. It's the whole New York. Then we start organizing, and we create what we call the Restaurant Opportunity Center, WAC New York, and where we start fighting abuse and

0: training people how to become a waiter. We start doing placements. We place people to in New York restaurants. So we start fighting the system and trying to make it better. Because before we exist, it used to be just union and few unions. So if you are not part of a union, you know, the owner will tell you, if you don't like it, don't come tomorrow. Yeah. So you have to do whatever they want you to do.
1: Wow. And what has the success been like?
0: It was huge. You know, any campaign we fight against a lot of famous restaurants in New York back then, we won. And people keep coming and training, change life of a lot of people, and a lot of other unions and organizations from outside New York starts calling us. You know, we want to do the same model. That's where we create Rock United, and we were in a lot of states where we go there and we train them in the model, and this is really pure training people how to stand up for themselves. You know, what's right is right, and training them how to move in the industry, how from a busboy, how to go to be a waiter. We put classes. We open up Colors. It was a restaurant in 470 Lafayette where it was a school in the morning where people come to learn how to cook, how to serve, how to change their life. Wow. It was really successful.
1: Thanks, Fakak. Fakak Mamdou, former waiter at Windows on the World at the World Trade Center. Coming up next on This Weekend, teaching today's kids about 9/11.
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0: one will forever be remembered. So how are educators teaching today's students about it? There's one story in particular that seems to resonate. Here's this weekend's Nicole Murray.
1: The 9/11 story America's teachers keep telling. Here to discuss, USA Today reporter Carissa Waddick. So for those who are not familiar, what is the story of Wells Crowther and what object is used to represent him?
2: Wells Crowther was a 24-year-old equities trader who was working in the South Tower of the World Trade Center. When the plane hit the tower, Wells went up to the sky lobby three times and helped people get down. He saved as many as 18 people that day. And he unfortunately died when the tower fell.
1: Now, what object is used to represent him?
2: The red bandana is used to represent Wells. People saw him wearing this red bandana as he was going up the staircase, covering his mouth that day. His father gave him the red bandana when he was a young boy, and he carried it with him throughout his life. And the red bandana has come to really symbolize Wells.
1: Now, in what ways is Crowther honored every year?
2: So there is a race at Boston College where Wells Crowther played lacrosse. They also have a red bandana football game there at Boston College every year for him. And his mom has created this curriculum also around his story. And so a lot of schools across the country will teach Wells's story on 9/11.
1: Now, how have teachers used these stories to teach kids about 9/11 in general?
2: Yeah, so teachers teach them from, you know, elementary school to high school. Elementary school teachers a lot of times will give students the red bandana and tell them about the heroes of that day and talk about kind of Wells as one of the good guys. High school teachers will play an ESPN documentary that aired about Wells' story. They'll read several books that have been written about him to students and really ask them to reflect on kind of the heroes of that day as well, just in a bit of a different way.
1: Now, you touched on Wells' mother's curriculum around her son's story. Is there anything being done for the 25th anniversary specifically?
2: So Wells' mother actually accepted the Presidential Medal of Freedom for Wells on Tuesday. President Donald Trump awarded that to Wells posthumously. And so she accepted it from the president.
1: And what is being taught to kids? What are some of the lessons here related to Crowther?
2: The curriculum around Crowther's story really revolves around what kids can learn about heroes, how they can be selfless and act in the face of tragedy and horror, but also just in their everyday lives, what it means to have empathy toward their friends and family. So it's really kind of a his story is really one of how to be a good person. And that's really kind of how teachers use his story to teach students today.
1: And how does political unity come into play here?
2: So a lot of teachers I spoke with said that their students today really only know an America of political division. What many of them who were, a lot of these teachers were in high school themselves on 9/11, and they really took away the actions on September 12th of Americans coming together in unity, buying American flags, helping their neighbors. And so in these lessons, they try to pass that down to their students. They try to explain to them that yes, America is politically divided right now, but there have been times in the past where we have come together, and these are the ways that Americans have showed up for one another, regardless of political party.
0: That's this weekend's Nicole Murray with reporter Carissa Waddick at USA Today. Coming up next on This Weekend, AI improves retirement.
3: NBC News Radio, I'm Jennifer Kuiper. During his weekend in Ireland, President Trump has taken part in a bilateral meeting with Ireland's prime minister, during which Trump said he would love to see a united Ireland. The remark comes 2 weeks after Britain's new prime minister flatly rejected holding a referendum on Northern Ireland leaving the UK. Americans could see a shorter work week if Congress passes a new bill introducing the 32-hour work week. The NASCAR Cup Series postseason continues today. Tammy Trujillo with more.
4: The field of 16 drivers clash in the Enjoy Illinois 300 at Worldwide Technology Raceway. Christopher Bell's hoping to carry some momentum after taking home the checkered flag in the Cookout Southern 500 at Darlington last weekend.
3: North Georgia is recovering from heavy storms that caused flash flooding, downed trees, and road closures. Nearly 5 inches of rain have fallen in parts of Carroll County, while more than 2 inches has been reported in parts of Fulton and Hall counties. I'm Jennifer Kuiper, NBC News Radio.
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7: Here's a look at the Twin Ports weather forecast from the meteorological team at Northern News Now in Duluth. Partly cloudy skies today with a high of 63 degrees, winds west-northwest at 10 to 20 miles an hour. Tonight, clear skies and a low of 42 degrees, winds northwest at 5 to 10 miles an hour. Monday, cloudy skies with possible rain showers and a high of 58 degrees, winds southeast at 10 to 20 miles an hour. Monday night, rain showers tapering off and cloudy skies with a low of 52 degrees, winds southwest at 10 to 15 miles an hour.

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1: Thanks for spending part of your weekend with us. Gordon Deal with Nicole Murray. Coming up this half hour, rejecting a job because of the commute. Also, big tech in the crosshairs of Hollywood. And the tiny Canadian town that was a safe haven during 9/11. We'll have that story in about 20 minutes. Well, retirees can benefit as AI expands into healthcare and other areas. Here's Elizabeth O'Brien, senior personal finance reporter at Barron's. Elizabeth, how so?
2: Yeah, you know, we've talked a lot about how AI might transform the workforce, but we haven't talked quite as much about, you know, once you've left the workforce and how AI might be starting to change things there. We've seen inroads in healthcare and in finances and in caregiving, sort of in-home support. So those are some of the major sort of arenas where we've seen AI taking hold.
1: What about caregiving?
2: You know, this is one of the more promising applications that I've noticed so far. You know, everybody or most people want to age at home. They want to age in place. And AI is starting to make that easier. For example, you know, there are new AI sensors that go on the wall that can detect your risk of falls and kind of intervene and help, you know, monitor fall risk and everything so that you're human caregivers can sort of intervene before there's a problem. So that is showing great promise. Also, AI companions. You know, loneliness is a huge issue at any age, but especially for the elderly. There are, you know, AI companions, robots who can have a conversation, who can give a museum tour, who can host a bingo night. So that's actually another area that's really promising.
1: That's a specific application was tied to a woman you profiled named Renee Hankerson in the Bronx, New York. How is she using it?
2: She is using a device called LEQ, and I'll call her LEQ is also a she. The company Intuition Robotics is, you know, said she's female. And LEQ is, you know, an will have conversations with you. She's modeled after the Pixar lamp. So she doesn't have a human face, but she's very expressive, sort of moving her head and neck, and you know, can converse on any number of topics. And one thing that was really cool, Renee gave me a FaceTime tour where, you know, users across the country can gather at their LEQ and see a live tour. So the one I witnessed was a gentleman who was on the ground in British Columbia, Canada, walking, you know, hey, here we're at the marina, here's what you can see. And you really did feel like you were there because he had a camera in his, the tour guide had sort of a camera in his, on his head. So that kind of thing can really help people who might be homebound feel connected to the broader world and connected to other LEQ users around the country. So that was really fun to see.
1: Yeah. We're speaking with Elizabeth O'Brien, senior personal finance reporter at Barron's. The story is called How AI is Reshaping Retirement. How about on the healthcare front?
2: Yeah, there are a lot of applications on the healthcare front, both, you know, patient facing and also behind the scenes. You know, a lot of us we used to consult Dr. Google. Now we're consulting Dr. ChatGPT for all our symptoms, and we're getting really detailed answers. And from what I've heard from talking to doctors and experts in this space, the basic information is pretty good. You know, these large language models like ChatGPT and Gemini and Claude have really memorized the whole internet, so they can really pull all sorts of information for you. But, you know, it's buyer beware.
1: Thanks, Elizabeth. Elizabeth O'Brien, senior personal finance reporter at Barron's. Coming up next on This Weekend, how commuting weighs on job considerations.

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2: The Alzheimer's Association and the Ad Council present the story of Tom and Levi.
3: Tom is the smartest man I know. He's been a professor at 2 major universities, been a teacher for over 40 years. One day, he told me that he was having problems in his classes. I think one of the students had asked the question and he didn't remember the answer. And I also noticed that he was letting his class out earlier than they were supposed to let out. And he was telling them that he was doing it as a favor to them, but I think in reality, he just wanted to.
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0: Glad you could be with us. A job offer may come with the right salary and responsibilities, but for many workers, the commute can be enough to make them walk away. Monster is out with a new survey about our attitudes toward commuting. Here's career advice expert Vicky Salemi. Vicky, what are we saying?
1: Yeah, we found so many interesting insights, Gordon. Number one is half of American workers, basically 49%, said commuting costs or lengths have influenced them to turn down a job opportunity. So they're not only looking at salary when they're considering a new job, they're looking at the overall picture, which includes commuting time and the costs.
0: Boy, in these days, I mean, when you look at the price at the pump, that's to make you think twice too, I guess.
1: It does. It really does. If you're commuting every single day, both ways, and you're driving, and then you can add tolls plus gasoline, it's significant.
0: How, by the way, was this done? Because I feel like to a certain extent, we may have gotten spoiled post-pandemic with a hybrid or remote work schedule, and therefore we're not as tolerant of commutes as we may have been in the not too distant past.
1: I agree. And I was thinking about that as well. You know, it's good for job seekers to be discriminatory in terms of what they can and cannot tolerate. But I think pre-pandemic, we may have been more tolerant, thinking, well, there is no other option. The pandemic has showed us there are other options. You know, you can negotiate more flexible work. Maybe your company can offer a stipend or completely reimburse commuting expenses. There are different options.
0: If 49% are turning down a job due to the commute, I guess that must mean you're not that desperate to either change jobs or take the job, right? Because if you were desperate, I guess it wouldn't be an issue.
1: Agreed. I mean, if you're desperate, sometimes, you know, when you need money, you will do whatever it takes, even how long the commute is, to get your feet, like just to get back on your feet. So I agree with you. I think the reality is if someone is looking at maybe a $10,000 increase and salary, and then they crunch the actual numbers and say, wait a minute, minus taxes from this 10 grand and the commuting costs on a daily basis, plus four, let's say it's an hour away each way, 40 hours a week, that's 500 hours a year. Is that $10,000 really a pay increase?
0: Boy, we're speaking with Vicky Salemi, career expert for Monster. She's written a piece called How Long of a Commute is Too Long? 49% have turned down a job due to the commute. Should employers be helping when, say, gas prices spike the way they have now?
1: You know, I think it's a great question for employers to ask themselves, are they losing top candidates due to the commuting costs? Because then, yes, that is something that they can consider. You know, it's in addition to the comp package. They can put it under benefits. You know, maybe they do need to contribute something. Maybe they could be more flexible. And it's not only completely out of the employer's pocket costs. Maybe they could say, you know, instead of 5 days in the office, let's do three, let's negotiate. And then for the other 2 days, like, they can try to come up with a number that is the sweet spot for both people. Because the reality is, I used to work in corporate HR and recruiting, Gordon, and the employers may start losing top candidates.
0: Yeah.
1: Knowing that candidates are saying, you know what, we're not going to pursue this job, even though it's awesome. I don't want to commute.
0: Broadly speaking, Vicky, where are we in terms of like today's average cost of a commute? And the time we spend behind a wheel, for example, or on a bus or a train, for that matter.
1: It can add up. So if you think about, let's say, an hour a day, that's 40 hours, or an hour each way, that's 40 hours a week. But it's not only that. It's if you're driving and you're factoring, okay, this is the cost of my gasoline and tolls. There's also wear and tear on your car. There's also exhaustion. What happens when the winter comes and you're in the middle of a storm alert or a storm watch? If you're in the Northeast or areas where it snows, or a flood watch and things like that. So there are additional hidden costs that you aren't only quantitative.
0: Thanks, Vicky. Vicky Salemi, career advice expert with Monster. Coming up next on This Weekend, Hollywood trains its sights on big tech.

0: The Alzheimer's Association and the Ad Council present the story of Tom and Levi.
1: Tom is the smartest man I know. 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

0: Ready for the weekend? We're here to get it started. 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
1: Ledge could be with us. From the entertainment world, the new crop of television shows is taking a more skeptical and sinister view of Silicon Valley, questioning the motives of tech giants and their founders. It's a story by Joe Flint, reporter at the Wall Street Journal. Joe, what have you noticed?
2: Well, basically, there's some shows coming on. It's not that tech is a new thing for Hollywood to explore, but I had noticed a couple shows that seem to be portraying the tech titans in less of the sort of ambitious, almost altruistic, building a better way of life for everyone, to really more like characters from, say, a Succession. Characters who might be driven more by dominance, control, wealth, more personal ambition than virtuous ambition.
1: Okay. So one of these shows that you mentioned here is Cupertino, which is, I believe, due out in October on CBS. What's that about?
2: Cupertino is sort of a classic David and Goliath type legal drama. The quick premise is that an executive at a tech company is squeezed out of his job, basically under dubious circumstances. And his initial thought is to sue the company, of course, to right the horrible wrong that's been done to him. But his own lawyer tells him, you know, you can't go up against these giants. And he then sort of stumbles into opening up his own law firm, where he takes on cases that are speaking up for sort of the little folks of tech who get squashed by the big companies, ripped from the headlines of Silicon Valley. So, you know, the show explores subjects like AI, prediction market gambling, the consequences of these new technologies on privacy and how people interact with each other, or how people sometimes can be influenced by a chatbot they're having conversations with to do some sort of hideous thing. So it's kind of exploring all those things and exploring bigger issues of just how tech has reshaped our lives, and sometimes not in good ways.
1: Another here, which began on AMC, I think, is then switching to Netflix, as you say, is The Audacity. What about that one?
3: The Audacity is a really fun sort of dark, you'd call it a dark comedy maybe, but it is about a Silicon Valley inventor who's had some success, but now he's sort of struggling and he's trying to get back on top and willing to take lots of sort of questionable shortcuts and manipulate people, including his therapist, to do it. And that's sort of one of the funner subplots, is a therapist who kind of trades off all the dirt she gets from treating top Silicon Valley executives. But it just sort of shows again that a lot of these people aren't focused on, you know, tech that can make the world a better place. We can cure diseases. We can help people communicate better. It's really more about, how can I make this app, get some big tech company to buy it, and I can have billions, and the folks we might be exploiting to get there, well, that's just tough.
1: I find it fascinating, as you point out in the story, how with all this going on, tech and Hollywood are very much intertwined these days. Explain that.
3: Yes. I mean, obviously, over the last few years, we've seen tech companies make tremendous inroads in Hollywood, whether it's Netflix, Amazon, Apple, and the influence they're having here, the content they're making. And there's a lot of wariness from the old traditional Hollywood companies. And even those companies are being acquired now by, you know, at least tech-backed owners. If you look at CBS and Paramount, well, they're now majority owned by the family of the Ellisons, Larry Ellison, the Oracle co-founder, and his son, David, a Hollywood film producer. So there is this influence of big tech, and there's a lot of wariness in Hollywood about how it will affect the business, how AI will change things. And so there's sort of a natural tendency to think that this would be explored as content material. But the challenge, of course, is you got to make these shows broad enough so that the average viewer will care. It can't just be about how it's affecting Hollywood, because, you know, who cares about Hollywood?
1: Thanks, Joe. Joe Flint, reporter at the Wall Street Journal. Coming up next on This Weekend, everyone's favorite town following 9/11.

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3: Great party, huh, guys?
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Thanks for joining us. The small Canadian town of Gander is home to around 12,000 residents. Even fewer lived there on September 11th, 2001, when Gander's far northeast positioning made it an ideal landing spot for grounded flights. Once you leave Europe and you get halfway across, the nearest airport is Gander. By the end of that day, 38 planes had landed at Gander's airport, but there's no emergency plan that tells you what to do with 7,000 people if they decide to drop in for 4 or 5 days. The influx of them became known as the plane people. One of the volunteers who helped that day was Beulah Cooper. She brought sandwiches, shuttled stranded passengers to pay phones around town, even invited some to sleep and shower at her home. Well, Cooper is one of the people who provided the inspiration for characters in the musical Come From Away, which premiered on Broadway in 2017. It tells the story of how Gander rallied to help that day. That'll do it for this hour. For Nicole Murray, I'm Gordon Deal. 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

0: a good sharp opener, it looked like. A lot of people talking about, you know, his talent, and then you mentioned Palmer comes in after you, and there's other guys kind of also trying to knock on that door. What's the room like right now?
1: Yeah, it's probably the best quarterback room I've ever been a part of, and you know, Max Brosmer might get mad at me for saying that, but you know, our room is so close knit. I mean, we were in from the past 8 months, we've had four different guys that have been able to compete for that backup spot, and it's been great. It's pushed me, I know it's pushed them. And when you're done with practice, you know, we all go hang out. You know, we're in fall camp and we're going to eat together. So, you know, there's no bad relationships in the quarterback room. It doesn't matter if you're a freshman with Owen or Brady. You know, we're all hanging out. We're all best friends outside of the quarterback room. But inside the quarterback room, you know, we know what we need to get done. Drake played phenomenal. I mean, you can't. I mean, what was he, 19 for 22, something like that. But it doesn't get much better than that. But yeah, him playing well, you know, gives everyone else confidence. And it's just, I mean, the quarterback room in general, and it all starts with really Coach Harbaugh and Keegan and Coach Shula and Coach Sheehan. They all do a great job of coaching, all that stuff. We always, you know, sometimes we've had long days in fall camp and we go through life talks. You know, it's not always football, which it's a good balance. But, you know, it starts with them, and, you know, I feel like it brings everyone else closer.
0: Of course, you're a legacy guy here with your dad being a former basketball player. You had a pretty good basketball career in high school as well. As now you've been through the rigors here, you've got an impact, you've got a role on this team. What's it mean to you to wear that maroon and gold like your dad did in a different sport, but yet not only wear it, but you're a part of this that, you know, it's not just a guy standing on the sideline. You're a guy that has an impact here.
1: Yeah, you know, I've gotten asked quite a few times, do I regret not playing basketball? And I always tell them no. Like, I never regret it. You know, growing up here, it was a dream to play for the Gophers. It doesn't matter. Honestly, I never thought football. I always thought basketball, but it was a dream to wear the M and to be able to do that. You know, sometimes I'm outside in practice and I kind of look around the stadium. And it's like, this is surreal. Like, this is what I dreamed about, basketball or football. It doesn't matter. And to be able to be on this campus, you know, be around these guys and being coached by one of the best coaches in the nation, I feel like it really is a dream come true. And, you know, I'm a competitive guy, so I obviously always want to play. But, you know, it's not my turn right now, and that's okay with me. You know, I'm always going to prepare like it's a game, prepare like I'm going to play. And I give, you know, I try and push Drake as much as I can. And I obviously know how talented he is. I mean, he's going to be a draft pick one day, whenever that is. And it's awesome to see him. He pushes me to be my best, and I push him to be his best. So, you know, I mean, it really is a dream come true playing here, and I don't regret it one single bit.
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6: Dialogue Minnesota. Conversations about the issues that matter to you. I'm Jim Dubois. In 2016, the University of Minnesota Extension Program selected five regions in Greater Minnesota for a Deep Winter Greenhouse, or DWG, research project designed for small-scale farmers to grow crops year-round.
7: The DWGs use solar energy to limit the amount of fossil fuel normally required to grow crops in northern winter climates. This week on Dialogue Minnesota, we talk with the two University of Minnesota researchers who are spearheading the project. Greg Schwazer is the Associate Director for Sustainable Local Foods for the Regional Sustainable Development Partnerships. It's part of the University of Minnesota's extension. Dan Handeen is a research fellow in the University of Minnesota's Center for Sustainable Building Research, and he designed the prototype for the U's Deep Winter Greenhouse. Welcome.
8: Thanks.
7: We're talking about the University of Minnesota Extension's statewide campaign to build five prototype Deep Winter Greenhouses, or DWGs as they're called. Let's talk about what exactly a DWG is. Most people are probably familiar with the typical greenhouse. How are the DWGs fundamentally different?
8: Dan, as the designer of the prototype, might know a little bit more about this, but I'll take a stab at it myself. So typical greenhouses, they're controlled environments, and they're used to produce horticultural crops mostly. So as controlled environments, they're able to maintain a really constant temperature. So, you know, depending on what they're growing. So they'll go from, 55 degrees to 80 degrees and day and night and day and night and day and night. These deep winter greenhouses are a little designed for a little bit of a different purpose. It's to help producers, farmers grow a winter crop, which is typically Asian greens, lettuces, coal crops like broccoli, cabbages, those kinds of things. Things that can thrive in low temperature and low height, low light situations. And so the design, which Dan will get into later, utilizes a south-facing glazing angle that can capture the sun's light and heat and store it in an underground rock bed. And so that heat from the rock bed dissipates into the ambient space at nighttime, creating just enough heat for those low light, low temperature plants to thrive.
9: I think a couple of the major differences, one is that we're really trying to tailor the production in this greenhouse for the deep winter, right? So we're looking at a period from November through March. You know, whereas most greenhouses typically you'd probably see growth, you know, for horticultural production in, you know, the shoulder seasons, you know, spring and fall, or doing season extension. But this one really is designed for that, you know, the deepest, darkest, coldest months, with the added layers of trying to reduce our fuel consumption as much as possible. Because, you know, you could keep any greenhouse at, you know, 85, you could be growing bananas if you had enough light, if you threw enough fuel at it, right? Enough heat at it. The strategy with this is really trying to reduce the fuel consumption as much as possible by capturing that passive solar gain.
7: And Dan, how did you come up with the design for the DWGs? I imagine you encountered quite a few obstacles along the way.
9: One of the things that I constantly had in the back of my mind was trying to make this as simple as possible. So really stripping it back down to the basic passive solar design principles, but that with the added input of all these existing greenhouse operators and, you know, what they were doing in their greenhouses, what worked, what didn't, where areas of concern might be in relation to their structure and energy efficiency. So those were the overlays. You know, I was adapting each of their designs really to come up with this prototype. And you know, for me, it was this balance between performance, durability, and cost, you know, like making sure that it's keeping the heat in, that it's airtight, that we can build it, you know, conceivably, you know, anybody could look at this set of plans. It doesn't take a specialized, profession or something to be able to build this thing. You know, pretty much any contractor should be able to build it. The materials pretty much available at your big box builder supply warehouse, with the exception of a couple materials, obviously for, you know, like the glazing and so forth. Then balancing that with the cost. Well, this is a little scale model of the Deep Winter Greenhouse. This was built by David Flugel, who's the director of the Southwest Regional Partnership. And this is meant to describe the fundamental components of the Deep Winter Greenhouse. So the biggest things that make this, as we're defining a Deep Winter Greenhouse, is the glazing wall that has a steep slope. In the actual greenhouses, the prototypes that are being built, this will be slightly steeper so that we're catching more of the direct incidental solar rays as they come in the deep winter when the sun is lower in the sky. The way it basically works is that the sun shines through the glazing wall, heats up the air inside, and that air rises to the top, and there's a couple ducts or tubes that capture that heated air at the top and the peak, and then a fan draws it down. In this model, you can see it draws the hot air down into these tubes, which then go down into the thermal mass. In this particular model, it shows a duct distribution within the thermal mass. For our particular prototype, we've moved away from this in the interest of simplicity, but this is a very common approach. I've seen this many, many times in many greenhouses. The hot air then circulates through this, heats it all up. You'll notice that this is insulated around the outside, around the perimeter, so that we're not losing heat to the surrounding soil. And then in the nighttime, or whenever it's too cloudy, the heated air is then either drawn back up into the space, into the growing area, or it gradually just rises back up into the space, heats the floor, or heats the beds in this particular case. In the back here, I think David has modeled a couple rain barrels or water storage barrels. This is another way of storing heat, essentially. You know, water storage has been a technique that's been used for centuries. And basically, it's the same type of idea. The sun heats up these barrels of water back here, and they heat up during the daytime, and then they gradually re-radiate that heat back into the space at night.
10: In 2016, five partners were chosen for the Deep Winter Greenhouses, the research project, one for each of the regional sustainable development partnerships regions in Greater Minnesota. The U of M's DWG projects include Bemidji Community Food Shelf, Central Lakes College in Brainerd, Organic Consumers Association in Finland, Alternative Roots Farm in Medelia, and Lake City Catholic Workers Farm. How did these sites get chosen for this project?
8: Well, we wanted to have five, we wanted one site in each of our regions, and we wanted to find a balance between community organizations and producers and farmer producers. And so the two in the south are active farms. The ones in the north, the Bemidji Lake, Bemidji, Brainerd, and Finland are all community organizations. We were looking for groups that could have, that could provide access to the public, people who would, groups and people, meaning farmers, that would be willing to allow people to come visit their land, visit their farms, visit their greenhouse, would be willing to allow us to do research inside and have workshops, host workshops and open houses. And we were looking for people that had a lot of experience growing horticultural crops so that we knew that they'd be able to produce inside these greenhouses and be able to sort of take the concept and run with it. And we were just looking for that wide access, public access. That's one of the things we want to do with this project is put these things on the landscape, these prototypes, and allow the public to come and kick the tires and sort of see what they look like, see how they work. You know, over the past 6-7 years or so, we've been doing a lot of deep winter greenhouse workshops, and people who are producing have been getting around, but there hasn't been a broad distribution of these things around the landscape. So this project enables people to come see one. They don't have to travel very far. They can see one in action, see how it works, talk to the producer, talk to the grower and owner, and help them make their decision whether or not they're going to build their own.
10: How did the construction process go at these various sites, and are crops actually being grown at some of the locations now?
9: Well, we only have one up so far because of a number of delays, mostly related to each of the partners. Only the one in Finland, Minnesota, started construction in October, and it's almost done right now. They're just putting the finishing touches on. They haven't been growing in the greenhouse yet. Obviously, they haven't had the chance to really bank the solar heat as you would anticipate a greenhouse in normal operation, or a deep winter greenhouse in normal operation would have at this point. So they've started seeds, but not in the greenhouse actually as they're finishing things up in there. The remaining four will start construction in the spring and should be up for operation by next growing season, next winter.
8: Yeah, initially we wanted to build two this year and three next year. I think it's going to turn out for the better, though, because there were a lot of little lessons learned here and there in the process with Finland. So we can take those already. Those have helped helped you update the design and the materials list. So all that stuff will be ready next year when we go out and do this four times again.
9: It really reinforces that the fact this is a collaborative effort between the university and our partners out there, you know, the people who are doing the work, that are doing the growing, that are building the thing. And, you know, it's an exchange of information. So that's been a great part of the experience so far.
10: What do you hope to learn from the greenhouses?
8: Yeah, so one of the things I'm really curious about is how we can maximize production inside of these greenhouses. So right now, there are of the people we know who are producing in there, some of them are diehard producers. They're doing it for their job, their living. And some of them are educational facilities. Some of them are hobbyists. So we kind of have this hodgepodge of different information. It's hard for us to really get a sense of what's possible inside of these. We know that we can produce inside. We know that we can produce a lot. But how do we maximize production? How do we look at issues like our changing climate? It's getting cloudier in the winter here. That didn't used to happen. So how are we going to be able to tailor these so that we can add the little bits of light, just the right amount of LEDs or other lights to make production, to bump production to even allow us to produce more? And ultimately, how is this going to fit into a whole farm system? So how are farmers going to be able to take this system and add it to things they're already doing to become more profitable? Because one of the main benefits that we see in this system is it gives farmers the opportunity to produce a crop in a time where they currently don't have that capacity if they're doing crops and not livestock. This will help all farmers who adopt this hopefully do much better for themselves and to become more viable and stronger businesses.
10: How do you decide which crops to grow at a particular site?
8: The people who've been doing this over the past 10 years have taught us a lot, and we're working with them consistently. We're the workshops we do, we bring producers to teach those workshops who have been doing this a long time. They already have this sort of nailed down to an exact science. Those crops I mentioned earlier, those coal crops, those brassicas, they grow really well in these conditions because they like those conditions where it's 40 degrees or 45 degrees. It helps them put more sugars into their tissues, and they can tolerate those low light conditions. So the producers who have been doing this already know what crops grow best. There's certainly room to experiment. We have a hort professor on campus here who wants to simulate a deep winter greenhouse environment and grow 250 different varieties of a lot of these different things to nail down exactly which ones grow better. And there's a lot of room for that and room for improvement. But people who have been doing this for a long time already kind of know what grows well. A lot of things that you might think of when you think of greenhouse, like tomatoes, cucumbers, fruiting crops, like strawberries, aren't necessarily going to do well in these environments because they're not controlled. They get too cold. And a lot of those crops need consistent heat, and they need a lot more sun than we'll get in these greenhouses right now.
11: When Dialogue Minnesota returns, more of our conversation about the University of Minnesota Extension's Deep Winter Greenhouse Project.
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16: Welcome back to Dialogue Minnesota. I'm Jim Dubois. Now more of our conversation about the University of Minnesota Extension's Deep Winter Greenhouse Project.
10: The U's project is focusing right now on greater Minnesota, but do you see DWGs as benefiting smaller, more rural communities at this point, or do you feel that DWGs will eventually benefit growers in urban communities as well?
8: It's tricky in urban communities. There's a lot of different issues that aren't really necessarily related to the greenhouse design. There's zoning issues, there's smaller lots, there's solar access. One of the things we realize when we with these, in the winter months, the sun is really low on the horizon. So here's your Earth, your sun is here, right? But in July, it's up here. So if you have trees way out there on the horizon or buildings or obstructions, it doesn't allow enough. It's potentially, depending on where you site, you might not get enough solar access. One of the things we found, though, is digging that 4-foot pit to put your rocks in. If you're in a city, you have a lot of dirt you have to figure out what to do with, and you know that could be a barrier for some people. And also there are power lines, all sorts of things are different barriers in the city. It can be done. People have done it. It's just you'll have to really work closely with your planning and zoning board and make sure that everything works.
9: However, we do see more and more support for greenhouse and locally produced agriculture in the city of Minneapolis anyway, I know. Mm-hmm. And the scale of these greenhouses is such that you could put it in your backyard. If you did have enough solar access, you know, anybody could put this up. There are variations on the design so that you wouldn't necessarily have to excavate a pit for the thermal mass. And there's one farm doing a CSA, and they also produce for some wholesale for, you know, the local grocery stores and so forth, that has a variation on this design. They're operating out of their backyard, literally. And what I like about this is that it's such that you could conceivably have these, you know, sporadically placed around, you know, even an urban area to be able to provide for these local food sheds, if you will, you know, to be able to provide for a specific area. Not necessarily that it all has to be this massive scale of operation out in the suburbs or something that then gets trucked into the city, but it could really be these locally produced sources of winter greens, essentially. That said, we do see just a huge growth in controlled environment agriculture. I know around Chicago currently, there are a number of very large-scale operations. They're not relying so much on the passive solar aspects that we're focusing on for this project. We're, again, really trying to reduce our finite fuel consumption, our fossil fuel consumption. And these other controlled environment operations are looking more at, you know, LED lightings, supplementary heat, and they're not as concerned about the energy stuff, but massive scale, and they're, you know, they're still locally produced right outside.
8: Yep. There's a lot of good ones right here in Minneapolis too.
10: Do you think deep winter greenhouses will become a necessary component in the future of Minnesota's agriculture?
8: There's so much potential in these, if both at the scale where we're working at and a larger industrial, like sort of commercial scale. That if this works, which if it continues to work as it's working, so I don't have any doubts about that. I feel like that winter production could be a better fit for a lot of the farmers out there doing CSA right now with crop storage, meat and dairy issues, products, and deep winter greenhouse, like these types of greenhouses. I think winter production could be a serious possibility and a seriously profitable possibility, both at that small scale and at a large scale in Minnesota. So yes. Definitely.
9: The other nice thing is that it really keeps our economies local. So instead of importing, our whatever produce we're getting from California, say, we're, you know, supporting our local growers. We're keeping the money within our communities, within the state, and it's also giving us more assurance of a reliable food production system. There's a certain vulnerability to getting all of our salad greens from California. You know, say they have a massive drought. Who knew, right? So being able to produce that stuff locally really gives us some redundancy, right? We're being able to provide for ourselves locally. I think.
10: Certainly. Is there a practical limitation to the size of the DWGs? At what point does the construction cost, the maintenance, become prohibitive and cut into any potential profit margin the producer might experience?
9: That's a good question. And those are a couple questions that we'll be asking based on these current five prototypes. Again, these are prototypes. These are really a proof of concept design, testing a number of different variables that, you know, are included in this design versus what's already out there. And so my perspective on it is really around the energy consumption, energy efficiency, and there's others focusing more on the economic aspects, as far as being able, what you can produce out of there. That said, looking forward from this, what we learned from this research, this particular project around what we're calling the DWG V 2.0, we'll take that information and develop V 3.0. And I think there is really another type of construction that can be more scalable, that's not as much of a capital investment, upfront investment, probably a not as long-lived structure, something that would be, maybe of comparable initial expense, but you could produce much more out of it.
10: Are you aware of any similar initiatives elsewhere in the world? And if so, how has that been going?
9: All over the world, literally. The original concept for this type of greenhouse, which is basically using passive solar design and then storing some of the heat, originated in China. Acres upon acres upon acres under this type of greenhouse. The latitudes at which they're working are a little bit more moderate than we have here in Minnesota, so we've done a number of variations to make it work here. But I know of operations in Manitoba. I just got contacted by somebody up in the Yukon, just south of the Arctic Circle, that has a number of these designs, and we're looking at collaborating on another one in the future. Colorado has a number. North Dakota, we're up to around 27, something like that, in the upper Midwest. That's Minnesota, and then the eastern edge of Washington. I know of one in North Carolina. I know of one in Oklahoma. The thing about these, like, they're all operating. They're really, I think the momentum is growing, really, around knowledge of this type of approach, of this concept. So we see more and more people doing it. But I think it's still isolated knowledge. It's kind of anecdotal. This person will put together their own report on it, and this grower will put together their own report. And then there's a lot of people that are just doing it on their own. They're not in it to try and educate necessarily. They just want to grow stuff in the winter, whether it's for their family or for a business or something like that. But I mean, they're everywhere. And that's one thing that I don't think we fully realized when we first started getting into the project. We were like, oh, this is a great idea. There's a number of people doing this in Minnesota. And I think at that time there was probably five structures, something like that. And we're like, well, we'll research this a little bit further and try and optimize the design. And since then, I mean, it's blossomed even in Minnesota since the start of our project. And we started doing research about all the other projects around the nation, really around the world, and seeing how many there are.
10: Greg, Dan, thanks so much for joining us.
8: Well, thanks.
9: Thanks for having us.
16: You can learn more about the Deep Winter Greenhouse Project by visiting the University of Minnesota Extension website. Dialogue Minnesota, conversations about the issues that matter to you. I'm Jim Dubois. That's all for this week. Thanks for listening. See you next time.
17: So I wanted to talk with you and your mom today, Lily, because some people at school have noticed changes going on with you. And we're concerned.
18: Like what? Who?
17: Some of your friends, teachers. It sounds like you've lost interest in a lot of things lately. You're hanging with new friends.
18: So?
17: So, individually, maybe those things are no big deal. But taken together, and then the incident the other day, you were with Derek when he was caught selling marijuana.
18: Yeah, he was selling it.
19: Honey, we know. But we care about you and want to know what's going on.
17: That's right. We just want to understand better and see how we might help. And if weed is a part of it, we just want to make sure you understand the negative consequences for someone your age, the physical and mental health effects, the poor decision making, and the confusing legal aspects these days. So what do you say? Can we talk?
14: For more information about talking with your kids about underage use of alcohol and other drugs, visit underagedrinking.samhsa.gov.

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1: From crisis to transformation, I'm Gordon Deal with Nicole Murray. Thanks for spending part of your weekend with us. Here's what's coming up this hour.
2: A new book chronicles how the New York City Fire Department responded after its deep losses during the 9/11 terror attacks.
1: Artificial intelligence is improving life in retirement in areas like caregiving. Here's some examples.
2: Remembering the tiny town in Canada that became a safe haven for stranded flyers on 9/11.
1: And the new shows in Hollywood taking shots at big tech.
3: Cupertino is sort of a classic David and Goliath type legal drama. An executive at a tech company is squeezed out of his job, basically under dubious circumstances. And his initial thought is to sue the company, of course, to right the horrible wrong that's been done to him.
1: Joe Flint at the Wall Street Journal on shows like Cupertino and The Audacity, reflecting changing attitudes towards Silicon Valley. In the terror attacks on New York 25 years ago, the FDNY lost 343 firefighters. A new book called Rising from Ground Zero tells the story of what came next and how the FDNY chose to transform. It's from Dr. Greg Shea, senior fellow at the Wharton Center for Leadership and Change Management. Greg, what stood out as you conducted your research?
4: The thing that stood out, and it's what makes the book, really is two big things. One is the fact that 40 people were willing, first responders, were willing to talk to us about not just the day, and that's to the second point, but the arc of what happened in the FDNY as a result of this. And I say as a result, it was a chosen result. The FDNY didn't have to change. The FDNY entered September 11th as one of the premier, if not the premier, firefighting organization on the planet. And they could have come out of this, and the reviews of how they handled themselves, they came out very well from those. So they could have just said, we're going to build it over again. And instead, they changed some fundamental things about themselves. So I think those are the two things. Remarkable interviews, usually 90 to 120 minutes. We got 90 hours of interviews of people speaking firsthand about both the day, but the arc. And then the second thing is the arc of this over the course of the days, weeks, months, and decades following this. When you think about the people as well as you think about FDNY as an organization.
1: 343 firefighters lost that day. What kind of fundamental changes have occurred since?
4: Well, the ongoing changes include that they are now, and I need a moment to explain the difference here, they are now an all-hazards department. So they are not, and I use the word just advisably, they are not just a firefighting department. They decided they needed to be in all hazards, which means everything from nukes in suitcases to poisons in subways to Superstorm Sandy to you name it. The fire department, the FDNY said we have to prepare ourselves for that. So establishing a terrorism center, changing the extent to which they do leadership training and all other kinds of training, which is how I got involved with them, both the terrorist center, but also the leadership training. All of that is a major change inside of a change that has to do with generally opening up to the world outside, making themselves a national expert at incident management. And what makes incident management different is firefighters, when they show up in general, and not just the FDNY, they show up to save people and put the fire out, and then they turn it over to somebody. When you're running multiple days of firefighting and then multiple months of firefighting inside the plaza, and then what you're going to do with this department as a department after that, the logistics around handling 16 acres of debris, let alone still handling the busiest fire department on the planet, doing all that requires a different level, and it required the level of sophistication around incident management that of all people, the U.S. Forestry Department provided. Wow. And they had to be willing to accept it from them, right, which was its own story, and those people had to offer it. And today, Gordon, when you look at, if you look at the at film from going back to Hurricane Katrina, or you look at Superstorm Sandy, or now wildfires in the Northwest, Hawaii last year, you will see, if you watch long enough, FDNY caps there. And they are now partners with the very people who came in to teach them how to do this. They are now a national resource, and they're an international resource because they get asked about this. They also established and greatly improved their counseling services because they did not, and as you can well imagine, in New York generally, but particularly for a firefighting department, these are not snowflakes, men or women.
1: Yeah, right, right.
4: And they established themselves as before that, they said in interviews, before September 11th, we took our therapy out of a bottle.
1: Right.
4: And after September 11th, they are a model for moving toward the hurt, acknowledging it, dealing with it professionally.
1: Wow. We're speaking with Dr. Greg Shea, senior fellow at the Wharton Center for Leadership and Change Management. He's got a new book called Rising from Ground Zero, 9/11 and the FDNY's Path Through Crisis to Transformation. 343 firefighters lost that day, and then would we even guess as to how many others have been lost to illnesses?
4: Yes, it's in the mid-400s now, and certainly most of the first responders, and we're only doing a slice of the story here. Mm-hmm. This is only FDNY. It's not all New York. It's not all America. It's not all U.S., not all the world. But just in that set, the number of people who start their days with a handful of pills to try to put off the ravages of pulmonary and blood cancers and other kinds of diseases, the clock is ticking. And one of the most moving, we have a number of pictures in the book. For me, one of the most moving pictures is actually simple, but there's a major board, and it's a plaque, and it has all the people who died there, the 343. And then it's got panels for all the people who have died since from 9/11 related diseases and the empty spaces they left on those panels because they know more are coming.
1: Thanks, Greg. Dr. Greg Shea, senior fellow at the Wharton Center for Leadership and Change Management. Again, the book is called Rising from Ground Zero. Coming up next on This Weekend, how a restaurant worker pivoted after 9/11.
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23: Here's a look at the Twin Ports weather forecast from the meteorological team at Northern News Now in Duluth. Partly cloudy skies today with a high of 63 degrees, winds west-northwest at 10 to 20 miles an hour. Tonight, clear skies and a low of 42 degrees, winds northwest at 5 to 10 miles an hour. Monday, cloudy skies with possible rain showers and a high of 58 degrees, winds southeast at 10 to 20 miles an hour. Monday night, rain showers tapering off and cloudy skies at a low of 52 degrees, winds southwest at 10 to 15 miles an hour.
24: I was waiting for my people to go up to the roof and a helicopter gonna come and save them. It never come. Then later, you know, the building collapsed. And since we have no place to go, we just went to the union. I used to be a waiter and shop steward also, union delegates at Windows in the World. So I went to the union. Some of us come there, we meet, and we start going to the morgues, to the hospitals all over New York and New Jersey, hoping to find somebody that made it, hoping to find some survivors. But after 3 days of search, we couldn't find nobody that made it. Everybody who was inside that day died, 73 of my brothers and sisters.
1: We're speaking with Fekak Momdu, former World Trade Center worker who was a waiter at the time on the famous Windows of the World restaurant that collapsed as part of the terror attacks on 9/11. Since then, Fekak, you and your colleagues have put together something called the Restaurant Opportunity Center, which does what?
24: Yeah, well, since then, we start helping each other, and we find out that, you know, the problem is not just Windows in the World. It's the whole New York. Then we start organizing, and we create what we call the Restaurant Opportunity Center, WAC New York, and where we start fighting abuse and discrimination in the industry, because we understand that on 9/11, when that happened, a lot of people that work inside this magnificent building, a lot of money could not, their family could not afford to survive. So there is a problem in the industry. So we start fighting discrimination. You know, you go to restaurants and you find all white, blue eyes in the front, and most of us, and going back is getting darker to the kitchen. So we start fighting that system. You don't have to be in certain color or simple look to serve people to make more money, because serving meaning making double or triple the money where somebody work in the back, or a busser, or a dishwasher. So we start doing schools, training people how to become a waiter. We start doing placements. We place people to in New York restaurants. So we start fighting the system and trying to make it better. Because before we exist, it used to be just union and few unions. So if you are not part of a union, you know, the owner will tell you, if you don't like it, don't come tomorrow. Yeah. So you have to do whatever they want you to do.
1: Wow. And what has the success been like?
24: It was huge. You know, any campaign we fight against a lot of famous restaurants in New York back then, we won. And people keep coming and training, change lives of a lot of people. And a lot of other unions and organizations from outside New York start calling us. You know, we want to do the same model. That's where we create Rock United. And we were in a lot of states where we go there and we train them in the model. And this is really pure.

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0: Thanks for spending part of your weekend with us. For most of us, September 11th, 2001 will forever be remembered. So how are educators teaching today's students about it? There's one story in particular that seems to resonate. Here's this weekend's Nicole Murray.
1: The 9/11 story America's teachers keep telling. Here to discuss, USA Today reporter Carissa Waddick. So for those who are not familiar, what is the story of Wells Crowther and what object is used to represent him?
2: Wells Crowther was a 24-year-old equities trader who was working in the South Tower of the World Trade Center. When the plane hit the tower, Wells went up to the Sky Lobby three times and helped people get down. He saved as many as 18 people that day. And he unfortunately died when the tower fell.
1: Now, what object is used to represent him?
2: The red bandana is used to represent Wells. People saw him wearing this red bandana as he was going up the staircase, covering his mouth that day. His father gave him the red bandana when he was a young boy, and he carried it with him throughout his life. And the red bandana has come to really symbolize Wells.
1: Now, in what ways is Crowther honored every year?
2: So there is a race at Boston College where Wells Crowther played lacrosse. They also have a red bandana football game there at Boston College every year for him. And his mom has created this curriculum also around his story. And so a lot of schools across the country will teach Wells' story on 9/11.
1: Now, how have teachers used these stories?

0: or is to teach kids about 9/11 in general?
1: Yeah, so teachers teach them from, you know, elementary school to high school. Elementary school teachers a lot of times will give students the red bandana and tell them about the heroes of that day and talk about kind of Wells as one of the good guys. High school teachers will play an ESPN documentary that aired about Wells' story. They'll read several books that have been written about him to students and really ask them to reflect on kind of the heroes of that day as well, just in a bit of a different way.
0: Now, you touched on Wells' mother's curriculum around her son's story. Is there anything being done for the 25th anniversary specifically?
1: So Wells' mother actually accepted the Presidential Medal of Freedom for Wells on Tuesday. President Donald Trump awarded that to Wells posthumously. And so she accepted it from the president.
0: And what is being taught to kids? What are some of the lessons here related to Crowther?
1: The curriculum around Crowther's story really revolves around what kids can learn about heroes, how they can be selfless and act in the face of tragedy and horror, but also just in their everyday lives, what it means to have empathy toward their friends and family. So it's really kind of his story is really one of how to be a good person. And that's really kind of how teachers use his story to teach students today.
0: And how does political unity come into play here?
1: So a lot of teachers I spoke with said that their students today really only know an America of political division. What many of them who were, a lot of these teachers were in high school themselves on 9/11, and they really took away the actions on September 12th of Americans coming together in unity, buying American flags, helping their neighbors. And so in these lessons, they try to pass that down to their students. They try to explain to them that yes, America is politically divided right now, but there have been times in the past where we have come together, and these are the ways.
2: NBC News Radio, I'm Jennifer Kuiper. President Trump's two-day visit to Ireland will wrap up today. He took part in a bilateral meeting yesterday with Ireland's prime minister, where he made headlines by saying he would love to see a united Ireland and thinks it's going to happen eventually. The Senate reconvenes Monday, and it remains to be seen if Senator Mitch McConnell will also be returning to Capitol Hill. McConnell has been absent from the Senate since June, when he was hospitalized following a fall and diagnosed with pneumonia. Authorities are increasing patrols around former Vice President Kamala Harris's Malibu home after a woman allegedly trespassed on the property. It happened Friday night. Harris and her husband were not home at the time. Canadian singer Celine Dion is back on stage in Paris after taking several years off. She canceled tours after being diagnosed with stiff person syndrome. I'm Jennifer Kuiper, NBC News Radio.
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15: Well, retirees can benefit as AI expands into healthcare and other areas. Here's Elizabeth O'Brien, senior personal finance reporter at Barron's. Elizabeth, how so?
16: Yeah, you know, we've talked a lot about how AI might transform the workforce, but we haven't talked quite as much about, you know, once you've left the workforce and how AI might be starting to change things there. We've seen inroads in healthcare and in finances and in caregiving, sort of in-home support. So those are some of the major sort of arenas where we've seen AI taking hold.
15: What about caregiving?
16: You know, this is one of the more promising applications that I've noticed so far. You know, everybody or most people want to age at home. They want to age in place, and AI is starting to make that easier. For example, you know, there are new AI sensors that go on the wall that can detect your risk of falls and kind of intervene and help, you know, monitor fall risk and everything so that your human caregivers can sort of intervene before there's a problem. So that is showing great promise. Also, AI companions. You know, loneliness is a huge issue at any age, but especially for the elderly. There are, you know, AI companions, robots who can have a conversation, who can give a museum tour, who can host a bingo night. So that's actually another area that's really promising.
15: That's a specific application was tied to a woman you profiled named Renee Hankerson in the Bronx, New York. How is she using it?
16: She is using a device called LEQ, and I'll call her, LEQ is also a she. The company Intuition Robotics is, you know, said she's female. And LEQ is, you know, an will have conversations with you. She's modeled after the Pixar lamp. So she doesn't have a human face, but she's very expressive, sort of moving her head and neck, and you know, can converse on any number of topics. And one thing that was really cool, Renee gave me a FaceTime tour where, you know, users across the country can gather at their LEQ and see a live tour. So the one I witnessed was a gentleman who was on the ground in British Columbia, Canada, walking, you know, hey, here we're at the marina, here's what you can see. And you really did feel like you were there because he had a camera in his, the tour guide had sort of a camera in his, on his head. So that kind of thing can really help people who might be homebound feel connected to the broader world and connected to other LEQ users around the country. So that was really fun to see.
15: Yeah. We're speaking with Elizabeth O'Brien, senior personal finance reporter at Barron's. The story is called How AI is Reshaping Retirement. How about on the healthcare front?
16: Yeah, there are a lot of applications on the healthcare front, both, you know, patient facing and also behind the scenes. You know, a lot of us are, we used to consult Dr. Google. Now we're consulting Dr. ChatGPT for all our symptoms, and we're getting really detailed answers. And from what I've heard from talking to doctors and experts in this space, the basic information is pretty good. You know, you can, these large language models like ChatGPT and Gemini and Claude have really memorized the whole internet. So they can really pull all sorts of information for you. But, you know, it's buyer beware.
15: Thanks, Elizabeth. Elizabeth O'Brien, senior personal finance reporter at Barron's. Coming up next on This Weekend, how commuting weighs on job considerations.

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0: Fudge could be with us. A job offer may come with the right salary and responsibilities, but for many workers, the commute can be enough to make them walk away. Monster is out with a new survey about our attitudes toward commuting. Here's career advice expert Vicky Salemi. Vicky, what are we saying?
1: Yeah, we found so many interesting insights, Gordon. Number one is half of American workers, basically 49%, said commuting costs or lengths have influenced them to turn down a job opportunity. So they're not only looking at salary when they're considering a new job, they're looking at the overall picture, which includes commuting time and the costs.
0: Boy, in these days, I mean, when you look at the price at the pump, that's to make you think twice too, I guess.
1: It does. It really does. If you're commuting every single day both ways and you're driving and then you can add tolls plus gasoline, it's significant.
0: How, by the way, was this done? Because I feel like to a certain extent we may have gotten spoiled post-pandemic with a hybrid or remote work schedule, and therefore we're not as tolerant of commutes as we may have been in the not-too-distant past.
1: I agree. And I was thinking about that as well. You know, it's good for job seekers to be discriminatory in terms of what they can and cannot tolerate. But I think pre-pandemic, we may have been more tolerant, thinking, well, there is no other option. The pandemic has showed us there are other options. You know, you can negotiate more flexible work. Maybe your company can offer a stipend or completely reimburse commuting expenses. There are different options.
0: If 49% are turning down a job due to the commute, I guess that must mean you're not that desperate to either change jobs or take the job, right? Because if you were desperate, I guess it wouldn't be an issue.
1: Agreed. I mean, if you're desperate, sometimes, you know, when you need money, you will do whatever it takes, even how long the commute is, to get your feet, like just to get back on your feet. So I agree with you. I think the reality is if someone is looking at maybe a $10,000 increase and salary, and then they crunch the actual numbers and say, wait a minute, minus taxes from this 10 grand and the commuting costs on a daily basis, plus four, let's say it's an hour away each way, 40 hours a week, that's 500 hours a year. Is that $10,000 really a pay increase?
0: Boy, we're speaking with Vicky Salemi, career expert for Monster. She's written a piece called How Long of a Commute is Too Long? 49% have turned down a job due to the commute. Should employers be helping when, say, gas prices spike the way they have now?
1: You know, I think it's a great question for employers to ask themselves, are they losing top candidates due to the commuting costs? Because then, yes, that is something that they can consider. You know, it's in addition to the comp package. They can put it under benefits. You know, maybe they do need to contribute something. Maybe they could be more flexible. And it's not only completely out of the employer's pocket costs. Maybe they could say, you know, instead of 5 days in the office, let's do three, let's negotiate. And then for the other 2 days, like,
2: voice
1: they can
2: in the
1: try
2: Northland
1: to come up with
2: Northland
1: a number
2: News
1: that
2: Radio,
1: is a sweet spot for both people. Because the reality is I used to work in corporate HR and recruiting, Gordon, and the employers may start losing top candidates,
0: yeah,
1: knowing that candidates are saying, you know what, we're not going to pursue this job, even though it's awesome. I don't want to commute.
0: Broadly speaking, Vicky, where are we in terms of like today's average cost of a commute? And the time we spend behind a wheel, for example, or on a bus or a train, for that matter.
1: It can add up. So if you think about, let's say, an hour a day, that's 40 hours, or an hour each way, that's 40 hours a week. But it's not only that. It's if you're driving and you're factoring, okay, this is the cost of my gasoline and tolls. There's also wear and tear on your car. There's also exhaustion. What happens when the winter comes and you're in the middle of a storm alert or a storm watch? If you're in the Northeast or areas where it snows or a flood watch and things like that. So there are additional hidden costs that you aren't only quantitative.
0: Thanks, Vicky. Vicky Salemi, career.
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0: Ready for the weekend? We're here to get it started. 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
1: Ledge could be with us. From the entertainment world, the new crop of television shows is taking a more skeptical and sinister view of Silicon Valley, questioning the motives of tech giants and their founders. It's a story by Joe Flint, reporter at the Wall Street Journal. Joe, what have you noticed?
2: Well, basically, there's some shows coming on. It's not that tech is a new thing for Hollywood to explore, but I had noticed a couple shows that seem to be portraying the tech titans in less of the sort of ambitious, almost altruistic, building a better way of life for everyone, to really more like characters from, say, a Succession. Characters who might be driven more by dominance, control, wealth, more personal ambition than virtuous ambition.
1: Okay. So one of these shows that you mentioned here is Cupertino, which is, I believe, due out in October on CBS. What's that about?
2: Cupertino is sort of a classic David and Goliath type legal drama. The quick premise is that an executive at a tech company is squeezed out of his job, basically under dubious circumstances. And his initial thought is to sue the company, of course, to right the horrible wrong that's been done to him. But his own lawyer tells him, you know, you can't go up against these giants. And he then sort of stumbles into opening up his own law firm, where he takes on cases that are speaking up for sort of the little folks of tech who get squashed by the big companies, ripped from the headlines of Silicon Valley. So yeah, the show explores subjects like AI, prediction market gambling, the consequences of these new technologies on privacy and how people interact with each other, or how people sometimes can be influenced by a chatbot they're having conversations with to do some sort of hideous thing. So it's kind of exploring all those things and exploring bigger issues of just how tech has reshaped our lives, and sometimes not in good ways.
1: Another here, which began on AMC, I think is then switching to Netflix, as you say, is The Audacity. What about that one?
3: The Audacity is a really fun sort of dark, you'd call it a dark comedy maybe, but it is about a Silicon Valley inventor who's had some success, but now he's sort of struggling and he's trying to get back on top and willing to take lots of sort of questionable shortcuts and manipulate people, including his therapist, to do it. And that's sort of one of the funner subplots, is a therapist who kind of trades off all the dirt she gets from treating top Silicon Valley executives. But it just sort of shows again that a lot of these people aren't focused on, you know, tech that can make the world a better place. We can cure diseases. We can help people communicate better. It's really more about how can I make this app, get some big tech company to buy it, and I can have billions, and the folks we might be exploiting to get there, well, that's just tough.
1: I find it fascinating, as you point out in the story, how with all this going on, tech and Hollywood are very much intertwined these days. Explain that.
3: Yes. I mean, obviously, over the last few years, we've seen tech companies make tremendous inroads in Hollywood, whether it's Netflix, Amazon, Apple, and the influence they're having here, the content they're making. And there's a lot of wariness from the old traditional Hollywood companies. And even those companies are being acquired now by, you know, at least tech-backed owners. If you look at CBS and Paramount, well, they're now majority owned by the family of the Ellisons, Larry Ellison, the Oracle co-founder, and his son, David, a Hollywood film producer. So there is this influence of big tech, and there's a lot of wariness in Hollywood about how it will affect the business, how AI will change things. And so there's sort of a natural tendency to think that this would be explored as content material. But the challenge, of course, is you got to make these shows broad enough so that the average viewer will care. It can't just be about how it's affecting Hollywood, because, you know, who cares about Hollywood?
1: Thanks, Joe. Joe Flint, reporter at the Wall Street Journal. Coming up next on This Weekend, everyone's favorite town following 9/11.

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3: Great party, huh, guys?
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3: I do say so myself. 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
1: NBC News Radio, I'm Jennifer Kuiper. During his

0: weekend in Ireland, President Trump has taken part in a bilateral meeting with Ireland's prime minister, during which Trump said he would love to see a united Ireland. The remark comes 2 weeks after Britain's new prime minister flatly rejected holding a referendum on Northern Ireland leaving the UK. Americans could see a shorter work week if Congress passes a new bill introducing the 32-hour work week. The NASCAR Cup Series postseason continues today. Tammy Trujillo with more.
1: The field of 16 drivers clash in the Enjoy Illinois 300 at Worldwide Technology Raceway. Christopher Bell's hoping to carry some momentum after taking home the checkered flag in the Cookout Southern 500 at Darlington last weekend.
0: North Georgia is recovering from heavy storms that caused flash flooding, downed trees, and road closures. Nearly 5 inches of rain have fallen in parts of Carroll County, while more than 2 inches has been reported in parts of Fulton and Hall counties. I'm Jennifer Kuiper.
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0: Look, you'll understand when I preach my sermon. It's my sermon illustration. It is. It is. Welcome to worship, all of you who might be Packers or Vikings fans, and everyone else, and the sole Eagle fan among us. Welcome to those on the radio and those tuning in on the live stream. Today is the open house for our FLC kids and our backpack blessing, and it is good to gather and to worship God. I am Diane Loffman, and we are First Lutheran Church Faith Love Community, growing in faith, spreading God's love, and gathering in community. Let's rise as we are able and continue with our confession and forgiveness.
1: Blessed be the Holy Trinity, one God, who pours love into our hearts and healing upon the earth. 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Jealousy and bitterness strain our relationships. 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Turn our hearts back to you. Restore our world and reconcile us to one another. Renew us to live as your holy people, following the way of Jesus Christ. Amen. Hear the good news. We have peace with God through Jesus Christ, in whom there is no condemnation, but only forgiveness and the promise of eternal life. Receive freely this healing gift of grace. Amen.

0: The grace of our Lord Jesus Christ, the love of God, and the communion of the Holy Spirit be with you all. Let us pray. O Lord God, merciful judge, you are the inexhaustible fountain of forgiveness. Replace our hearts of stone with hearts that love and adore you, that we may delight in doing your will through Jesus Christ, our Savior and Lord. Amen.
1: I invite all the young disciples with their backpacks to come gather around the font. Can you help pass these out? That's okay. You can gather around in a circle if you want. Oh, well, good to get a head start on that homework. So we have our backpack tags this year. What do they say? What does it say? Can you read it? Be loved, be kind, be you. Which of those is the hardest? Is one of them hard?
2: I have two copies.
1: What? I can't hear.

That's true. I see. Who does love you, though? God. Jesus, yeah. Yeah. Yeah, he said that we can't force anybody to love us, which is true, right? That's why we know from God it's this free gift that we have. Yeah. And most of all, I want you all to remember to be you. Be who God has created you to be. Because that's a loving thing and a wonderful thing. So, is school going well so far? Yeah? Okay. Well, Suzanne is going to pass them out. Are you passing them out? Okay, we're going to pray. Okay? We're going to pray for you, Greg. Dear God, as we get ready to start another year in school, we ask your blessing on these backpacks, and especially on these young ones who will wear them. As they do the very important work of being students, bless them with eagerness to learn, that their world may grow large. Respect for teachers and students, that they may form healthy relationships, love for nature, that they may become caretakers of your creation, happiness when learning is easy, and stick-to-itiveness when it is hard, faith in Jesus as their best teacher and closest friend. We ask that you will protect these, your children. Watch over them and keep them safe as they travel to and from school, as they learn. Help them also to discover the different gifts that you have given each one of them to be used in your work in the world. As they hear the many voices that will fill their days, help them to listen most carefully for your voice, God, an oasis in the midst, the one that tells them you will love them always, no matter what. We ask this in Jesus' name. Amen. Go, be loved, be kind, be you. Who left their backpack?

The first reading today is from Genesis chapter 50. Realizing that their father was dead, Joseph's brothers said, "What if Joseph still bears a grudge against us and pays us back in full for all the wrong that we did to him?" So they approached Joseph, saying, "Your father gave this instruction before he died. Say to Joseph, I beg you, forgive the crime of your brothers and the wrong they did in harming you. Now, therefore, please forgive the crime of the servants of the God of your father." Joseph wept as they spoke to him. Then his brothers also wept, fell down before him, and said, "We are here as your slaves." But Joseph said to them, "Do not be afraid. Am I the place of God? Even though you intend to do harm to me, God intended it for good, in order to preserve a numerous people as he is doing today. So have no fear. I myself will provide for you and your little ones." In this way, he reassured them, speaking kindly to them. Word of God. We'll read the Psalm 103 responsively. Bless the Lord, O my soul, and all that is within me. Bless God's holy name. O my soul, and forget not all God's benefits. Who forgives all your sins and heals all your diseases. Who satisfies your desires with good things so that your youth is renewed like an eagle's. You made known your ways to Moses and your works to the children of Israel. You will not always accuse us, nor will you keep your anger forever. For as the heavens are high above the earth, so great is your steadfast love for those who fear you. As a father of compassion for his children, so you have compassion for those who fear you, O Lord. The second reading for today is from Romans. Welcome those who are weak in faith, but not for the purpose of quarreling over opinions. Some believe in eating anything, while the weak eat only vegetables. Those who eat must not despise those who abstain, and those who abstain must not pass judgment on those who eat, for God has welcomed them. Who are you to pass judgment on slaves of another? It is before their own Lord that they stand or fall, and they will be upheld, for the Lord is able to make them stand. Some judge one day to be better than another, while others judge all days to be alike. Let all be fully convinced in their own minds. Those who observe the day, observe it for the Lord. Also, those who eat, eat for the Lord, since they give thanks to God, while those who abstain, abstain for the Lord and give thanks to God. For we do not live to ourselves, and we do not die to ourselves. If we live, we live to the Lord, and if we die, we die to the Lord. So then, whether we live or whether we die, we are the Lord's. For to this end, Christ died and lived again, so that he might be Lord of both the dead and the living. Why do you pass judgment on your brother or sister? Or you, why do you despise your brother or sister? For we will all stand before the judgment seat of God. For it is written, "As I live, says the Lord, every knee shall bow to me, and every tongue shall give praise to God." So then,
each one of us will be held accountable. Word of God.

The Holy Gospel comes into our midst according to St. Matthew. Glory to you, O Lord. Then Peter came and said to him, Lord, if my sibling sins against me, how often should I forgive? As many as 7 times? Jesus said to him, not 7 times, but I tell you 77 times. For this reason, the kingdom of heaven may be compared to a king who wished to settle accounts with his slaves. When he began the reckoning, one who owed him 10,000 talents was brought to him. And as he could not pay, the Lord ordered him to be sold, together with his wife and children and all his possessions, and payment to be made. So the slave fell on his knees before him, saying, Have patience with me, and I will pay you everything. And out of pity for him, the Lord of the slave released him and forgave him the debt. But that same slave, as he went out, came upon one of his fellow slaves who owed him 100 denarii, and seizing him by the throat, he said, Pay what you owe. Then his fellow slave fell down and pleaded with him, Have patience with me, and I will pay you. But he refused. Then he went and threw him into prison until he could pay his debt. When the fellow slaves saw what had happened, they were greatly distressed, and they went and reported to their Lord all that had taken place. Then his Lord summoned him and said to him, You wicked slave, I forgave you all that debt because you pleaded with me. Should you not have had mercy on your fellow slave as I had mercy on you? And in anger, his Lord handed him over to be tortured until he would pay his entire debt. So my heavenly Father will also do to every one of you if you do not forgive your sibling from your heart. This is the gospel of the Lord. Praise to you, O Christ.

Grace and peace to you from the one who creates, forgives, and sustains. Amen. So it's football season. I got my jersey on. It's the right color for the church season. It actually began on Wednesday, but if you're an Eagles fan, it begins today at 3:25. I'll be watching Fox while the rest of you who do participate in this cultural phenomenon will be watching CBS. The Vikings and Packers. Shh. I don't want my husband to know because then we'll have to fight over the TV, okay? But they play at the same time. So the Eagles haven't even played. And I've already had to deal with some commentary on how awful Eagles fans are. Every year I have to hear about the time the Eagles fans threw snowballs at Santa. And every year I say, we're Christians. We're supposed to be about forgiveness. That game, which by the way is totally misrepresented, search it up, happened in 1968. That's close to 60 years ago. Jesus says, forgive 77 times. That's more like 700 times 70 times 7 times. Let it go. Not to mention, I was a little kid in 1968 and had never heard of the Eagles. My family were Browns fans, so that's a whole nother thing. What did I have to do with people throwing snowballs at Santa Claus? So, I thought of the treatment I have to endure as an Eagles fan this week when I watched the New England Patriots-Seattle Seahawks game. I couldn't care less about either team, but I watched it so I could root for Seattle because our former Eagles number one wide receiver, A.J. Brown, now plays for the Patriots. He was a complete diva and whiner on our team, not a team player, but needing to be the star and wanted to be traded. And so we traded him to the Patriots. And now I have this jersey. Which I am never, ever wearing again. Thank goodness Kelly got me some Devontae Smith ones. So I watched the game. And I rooted for the Seahawks. But really, I was rooting against A.J. Brown. And I didn't want him to play well. And then he got hurt. And I had to check my soul. But I am not so lost to be happy that anyone gets hurt. But you see the issue. I want Eagle fan haters to forgive, but I'm not willing to forgive A.J. Brown. And isn't that the issue in Jesus' parable? The first person in debt owes an insurmountable amount, something like $24 billion. Dollars. So that's an utterly impossible amount to repay. At Bible study, we were saying, well, once he gets thrown in prison, how's he going to work to pay off the debt? But the fact is, he could have never paid it off. He is totally in over his or anyone else's head. But he drops to his knees, he promises to pay back, he pleads for patience, and the king has mercy upon him. It's unexpected. Imam Hussein wrote, nobility is to choose forgiveness when revenge is in your power. The king is noble.
The king is noble like Joseph, second in command to Pharaoh is to his brothers, choosing forgiveness when revenge was in his power. But the forgiven servant, who must have skipped away rejoicing, the burden of such crushing debt lifted, when he comes upon one of his servants who owed him the equivalent of $24,000, it seems that forgiveness had never entered into his heart. Maybe he was so twisted by money that he turned everything into a transaction. Or maybe his pleading for forgiveness from the king was just an act, a way to get over. Ha! Fooled him. Maybe he never really felt the depth of his brokenness, the depth of his need. Because when we know our need, forgiveness changes us. It picks us up and sets us on a new path. But the forgiven servant hasn't changed a whit. When his servant drops to his knees, pleads for patience, promises to repay, unlike the merciful king, he refuses to forgive and throws the debtor in prison. So I think he would have gotten away with it, except there were witnesses. There were witnesses to his behavior. Paul says, do not pass judgment on your sibling, but there's a difference, it seems, between judgment and accountability. Jesus has no problem with these witnesses becoming whistleblowers, or as the one who's held accountable might call out at them, tattletales, snitches. But they are distressed. The fellow servants are distressed by the injustice, and they tell the king, because forgiveness is not foregoing justice. Forgiveness is not foregoing justice. So forgiveness does not take in the parable, but it does in the Joseph story, eventually. Joseph had forgiven his brothers back in chapter 45. I did a whole sermon about that in August. But today, in chapter 50, we hear they didn't trust it. They didn't trust that forgiveness. They think Joseph was just waiting until their dad, Jacob, died, and then they're going to get theirs. Unlike the servant, they get the first part of forgiveness. They understand deep in their hearts the brokenness, the wrongness of what they did, selling their brother into slavery for one. They own it because they're thinking, if we were Joseph, it would be payback time. But they miss the second part, which is trusting that forgiveness is real. That we can break out of the tit-for-tat way of thinking and being. Forgiveness requires tremendous confidence that transformation is possible, both for the one forgiving and for the one receiving forgiveness. The Reverend Dr. Martin Luther King Jr. said, "We must develop and maintain the capacity for forgiveness. The one who is devoid of the power to forgive is devoid of the power to love. There is some good in the worst of us and some evil in the best of us. When we discover this, we are less prone to hate our enemies." Forgiveness is not an occasional act. It is a permanent attitude. It is a permanent attitude. It's a matter of the heart. It's a matter of our stance before God. It's not a task that leads to questions like Peter's, "How many times do I have to forgive?"
If we're counting, we have probably missed the point. So how do we become forgiving people? Yes, our faith says Christ forgives us on the cross, so knowing the mercy shown us, we in turn show mercy. But how does that happen? I think it works like this. Remember how I said I wasn't even an Eagles fan in 1968? How can you hold me responsible, accountable for those fans' behavior? When I wrote that, I thought, I think I now understand when some white people say, I wasn't alive when there was slavery. I had nothing to do with it. Or it's sad what happened to indigenous people, but I wasn't even born. But here's the thing. None of us live, work, operate separately from communal life, history, culture. To be a Philadelphia football fan, to be a football fan, period, opens us up to some humbling truths. Football is a violent game. The studies on brain injury should be petrifying to every player. I listen to the Eagle Eye podcast. It's low-key, not obnoxious, informative, but they will celebrate how violently such and such a player plays. One time, Dave Zangaro even caught himself and said, that sounds terrible. What are we talking about here, gladiators? Well, I've heard them use the word specimen to talk about the physical characteristics of a player, and I cringe. They can talk about how a player is underpaid at $30 million a year. It's an egregiously despicable and unjust thing that teachers, for instance, make so little and football players make so much, and that owners make even more off the bodies of these men. We have a friend who wrote a book, Shopping Malls and Other Sacred Spaces, and a football stadium is one of the places he writes about. I used to race out of the church building on Sunday after service in Wilmington, Delaware, if the Eagles were playing at home, because the traffic would be 8 lanes of stopped traffic trying to get to the stadium as if everyone were going to Mecca. Worshiping, bowing down to the football gods rather than the one God. So did I throw those snowballs? No. Did I boo Millie, the 99-year-old Vikings fan who traveled to Philly to watch the Vikings-Eagles game in 2018? No, I did not. Are there fans just as rude, including some Vikings and Packers fans? Yes. But the bigger truth is, I'm part of this culture. And even if you don't like football, you're part of the culture that produced it. And no, we didn't create slavery, and we weren't there. And maybe some of us would have stood up against it. But it's part of who we are. It has shaped this country. It has shaped relationships. It has shaped people's history and economy and. The magnitude of all of it in terms of what we need to be forgiven by God is more than the $24 billion the servant owed the king. It is only when we own that we're part of the whole, that we are, as one of you wrote for your 6-word story, a flawed person always needing forgiveness. It's only when we embrace the broken, imperfect mess of all of it that we know our own need for forgiveness and our own need for God, who does not deal with us according to our sins, nor repay us according to our iniquities, but as far as the east is from the west, removes our transgressions from us. We can trust that this is true, so we can go forth free to live
as forgiven and loved, as forgiving and loving. And who knows, maybe I can even start wearing AJ's jersey again. In Jesus' name.

0: Reminded of God's gracious and abundant mercy, we offer our prayers. Welcoming One, may your church throughout the world move away from judging and despising others and become a gathering where all are welcome. For the hospitality of FLC offered yesterday at the installation of Bishop Montgomery, bless we the Lord. Forgiving One, help us to trust that your forgiveness is real and shape our hearts and lives into a permanent attitude of forgiveness. Hear us, O God. We celebrate the beauty of your creation, even as we sometimes struggle to live in harmony with all of it. Help us to forgive the chipmunks, squirrels, woodchucks, deer that eat our plants, the pigeons that make homes where they don't belong, and raccoons and bear that dump out our trash. Hear us, O God. Liberating One, for noble leaders who choose forgiveness over revenge, who know the difference between accountability and judgment, and who do not forego justice. Hear us, O God. Comforting One, calm the fears of those in need with your promises. Compassionately free the lives of any who feel bound by their failures, unable to forgive themselves. Remember your children in need, especially Ken Van Dyke, Mary Zastro, and Carl Goldner having surgery this week, Colin, Siri, Russell, Mary McDonald, Kenzie, Ava, Denise Bussa, Glenn, Tom, Jepkema, Jennifer, Marion and David, Ashley's mom, Carol Young, Ray's mom, Rose, the Caro family, Kristen and Lori at the death of their brother, Jonathan David, and all those we remember before you. Hear us, O God. God of new beginnings, for the gift of a new school year, the startup of FLC Kids, and a new grandbaby, Cleo, for Mark and Sherry Boyce, bless we the Lord. Remembering the loss and devastation of 9/11 on this 25th anniversary, continue to bring healing to the ones whose lives were unalterably altered and to our nation also so profoundly changed. Hear us, O God. Trusting that you hear our prayers offered and the ones we forget or don't even know we need, we pray in Jesus' name. Amen. The peace of Christ be with you always.
1: And also with you.
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0: Please stand as you are able. Let us pray together. God of creation, you send rain and the earth springs forth abundantly. All blessings are from you. Make us generous with what we have. Use our gifts, our abilities, and our hearts in service to you and in love to our neighbors, today and always. Amen.
1: The Lord be with you.
2: And also with you.
1: Lift up your hearts.
2: Let
1: us give thanks to the Lord our God. It is indeed right, our duty and our joy, that we should at all times and in all places give thanks and praise to you, almighty and merciful God, through our Savior Jesus Christ, who on this day overcame death and the grave, and by his glorious resurrection opened to us the way of everlasting life. And so, with all the choirs of angels, with all of creation, with the church on earth and the host of heaven, we praise your name and join their unending hymn.

In the night in which he was betrayed, our Lord Jesus took bread, gave thanks, broke it, and gave it to his disciples, saying, "Take and eat. This is my body given for you." And again, after supper, he took the cup, gave thanks, and gave it for all to drink, saying, "This cup is the new covenant in my blood, shed for you and for all people for the forgiveness of sin. Do this for the remembrance of me." Nurtured by Jesus' words, we pray. Our Father, who art in heaven, hallowed be thy name. Thy kingdom come, thy will be done, on earth as it is in heaven. Give us this day our daily bread, and forgive us our trespasses, as we forgive those who trespass against us. And lead us not into temptation, but deliver us from evil. For thine is the kingdom, and the power, and the glory, forever and ever. Amen. Christ invites you to this table. All who are thirsty, all who are hungry, come. I invite you to be seated. The ushers will guide you forward. You receive a piece of bread and dip it either into the wine or into the juice. This is God's table. Christ is our host. Jesus' love and forgiveness pours out for you. Come, taste, and see that God is good.

Let us pray together. Sustaining God, with this bread and cup, you nourish us with mercy and abundant life. By your Spirit, send us from this table to serve a needy world. Make us living signs of your liberation, healing, and love, following the way of Jesus, in whose name we pray. Amen.

FLC Kids Open House is after service, new members lunch after the second service. Second service is going to be inside. It's a beautiful day, but that's all in the shade out there, so I guess it's pretty chilly. Confirmation for those who are being confirmed in October will meet this evening at 6. If you're a guest, please stop by the welcome desk for a gift. I'll go down to the lower commons if you want to ask some questions about the text, like why people eat vegetables are weak. I don't know if you picked that up. That was in the Romans text.

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3: NBC News Radio, I'm Jennifer Kuiper. President Trump spends his second day in Ireland, attending the final day of the Irish Open golf tournament. This after spending yesterday meeting with Ireland's prime minister and saying that he thinks Irish reunification would be fantastic. A vessel comes under attack in the Strait of Hormuz. Iranian state media say one person was killed when the cargo vessel was struck. The attack came one day after Saudi Arabia temporarily shut down an essential east-west pipeline. The pipeline has been critical in supplying backup Middle East oil. Americans' wallets are taking a hit as inflation rises faster than wages. Lisa Carton reports on the latest U.S. Bureau of Labor Statistics data.
4: Consumer prices rose 3.4% in August from a year ago. Meanwhile, a separate BLS report says average hourly earnings rose just 3.1% over the same time.
3: The Texas Longhorns pulled off a stunning comeback to knock off the Ohio State Buckeyes. Jennifer Kuiper, NBC News Radio.
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7: Good morning and welcome to The Flatline. I'm your host, Rick Hughes, and for the next few minutes, please stay around. It won't be long, only 30 minutes of motivation, inspiration, education, and as always, all done without any type of manipulation, because we're not here to con you. We're not here to raise money. We're not here to get you to join up, fess it up, give it up, nothing like that. But we are here to give you something. And that's to give you information that will help you verify and identify the plan of God for your life if you're interested. This is not a political broadcast. I'm not a psychologist. I'm simply an evangelist teaching you the Bible, the Word of God. And if I can do that and you have any interest in that, I hope you'll stick around with me. We're broadcasting now up to 250 stations every Sunday, and I'm very grateful for the privilege and the opportunity that God's given us to do that. I thank you for those of you who pray for us and encourage us as we trot along in this radio show. It is a chore of love, I promise you. We're on 1,099 radio shows right now. This is how many shows we've done. And this particular show, we're going to talk about the peace of God, how to have the peace of God. I think you'll find this very interesting. So today we want to give the solution to you being anxious. Anxiousness. You ever heard of that before? You're very anxious. The solution to that is given to, or really actually available to all Christians. And when I say Christians, I am talking about those who have believed in the Lord Jesus Christ and received Him as their Savior. I am not talking about a religion, but rather a relationship. Someone told me one time that there's no such thing as a relationship, but listen to what I'm about to read to you. In John 14:23, Jesus answered and said to him, "If anyone loves me, he will keep my word, and my Father will love him, and we will come to him and make our home with him." I call that a relationship. If you are a believer in the Lord Jesus Christ, you have a relationship with God the Father. You're a member of the royal family of God. This verse promises a permanent relationship with the God of the universe to those who love and obey the Lord Jesus Christ. So if this verse describes you, then the solutions I'm about to give you to anxiousness are yours to claim and use. But let's start by identifying what it means to be anxious. It means to be worried or nervous or uneasy about something that may happen or about an uneasy situation. But it could also mean to be eager or excited to do or learn something. You know, so sometimes anxiousness can be perfectly normal. Like the child headed to the beach with their parents, anxiously asking, "Are we there yet? Are we there yet?" On the other hand, anxiousness can be a mental attitude sin causing fear in the Christian's life. If there's something that causes you to freak out, whether it occurs, whenever it occurs, then it could be the weather, it could be your finances, it could be what the future holds. But by using the flatline provisions in your soul's mentality, you will never have to let those type of circumstances make you anxious again or intimidate you in any way. In the 23rd Psalm, verse 4, David proclaimed these words, "Yea, though I walk through the valley of the shadow of death, I will fear no evil, for you are with me, and your rod and your staff, they comfort me." Here he's saying that he's comfortable, even in the most adverse circumstances someone could face. Here was his solution to the fear of those who sought to kill him. When you can have no fear and comfort, even at the point of death, you have a tactical advantage over Satan and the opposing world. So Paul is going to tell us how to achieve this tactical advantage. In Philippians 4, 6 through 7, I will read that verse to you, where he says, "Be anxious for nothing, but in everything, by prayer and supplication, with thanksgiving, let your requests be made known to God, and the peace of God," notice that word, "peace of God, which surpasses all understanding, will guard your heart and mind through Christ Jesus." So he starts off by saying, be anxious for nothing. The Greek word used in the original manuscripts is merimanao, merimanao. And that word is a verb. And in the writing of the verb, it's an imperative mood verb, which means this is a direct command from God through the Apostle Paul. And the present tense of that verb says this is something you should be living with. You should never be anxious. You should never let sin like that take control. The imperative mood is the command, the divine command from God through Paul. So this particular verb, be anxious for nothing. Be anxious for nothing. In other words, don't worry about anything. Stay out of mental attitude sins. And he says there is an alternative to worry. And you want to hear what he said? Listen. Be anxious for nothing, but, here's your contrast. That's the conjunction of contrast, Allah, A-L-L-A in the Greek. In everything, here's the solution, by prayer and supplication with thanksgiving. So that's the alternative to worry. Don't worry about anything. Stay out of mental attitude sins. Prayer, petition, and thanksgiving. Prayer is your divine advantage when you can call upon God's heavenly reserves. In John 14, 13, whatever you ask in my name, that I will do, so that the Father may be glorified in the Son. So there's a promise for you. And the word petition, by prayer and petition, Paul wrote. Petition is the Greek word deasis, deasis. It means a request to do something or asking God for something that needs to be met, be it personal or impersonal. And then thanksgiving is the third word, eucharista, eucharistia, giving of thanks, thankfulness. That's where we get the Greek word for the Eucharist that you may take in church. You know it as the Lord's Supper, a communion table. So these are three types of prayers. Prayer, petition, and thanksgiving. Addressing God the Father, asking for a need to be met, thanking Him for considering your request, and don't forget that all prayer must be offered through the filling of the Holy Spirit and in the name of Jesus Christ. One other thing about prayer that I would like for you to remember, pray over your food and ask God to sanctify it before you eat it so that you won't get sick. That's a legitimate concern. So verse 6 wraps up by saying, let your requests be made known to God. As a member of God's royal family, you have the privilege of direct access to the throne of God. You can do it. You can go right to the throne of God. You don't have to ask me to pray for you. You don't have to ask your preacher to pray for you or your priest. You can pray for yourself. You are a believer priest. assuming you obey the mandates in verse 6, let your request be made known to God, what can you expect if you obey those mandates? Well, listen, and the peace of God. I'm reading from that verse. This is verse 7, Philippians 4. And the peace of God, which surpasses all understanding, will guard your heart and mind through Christ Jesus. The first thing I need to identify is, what in the world is the peace of God? Well, let's see what peace is not. Peace is not a conflict. Peace is not irritation. Peace is not turmoil. That's not peace. This is not a peace that has any conditions either, but rather a total 100% peace with no limits and no conditions. I call it the believer's tactical advantage. Your tactical advantage. Write that word down. Tactical advantage. It's a military term. There are two things to note. The peace of God is beyond understanding. Let the peace of God, which surpasses all understanding. So it's beyond understanding. And it does something for you. It will guard your hearts and minds through Christ Jesus. It stands guard over your heart and mind, whatever that means, and we'll break that down. So you have a guardian that's watching over your thoughts. The peace of God is your tactical advantage. The actual Greek word for peace is eirene, and in classical Greek, it could refer to a cease of hostilities in war, but it could also refer to a state of law and order that makes prosperity possible. We live in a peaceful time. You live in a peaceful state, peaceful community. Our word here refers to the state of being that lacks nothing, and the state of being that has no fear of being troubled in its tranquility. This peace that we're talking about, eirene, is actually a gift of our Lord Jesus Christ. He's given it to you. It's his gift to you. Did you know he gives you peace? John 14:27, peace I leave with you. My peace I give to you. There it is. That's the gift of God. Not as the world gives, do I give. In other words, I'm not going to take it back. Let not your hearts be troubled. Don't be afraid. We have a book called These Things that deals with everything the Lord Jesus Christ taught those disciples from John 13 to John 15, the last night he was with them. You should order that book, These Things. It's free. It doesn't cost a dime. We'll be happy to send it to you. In John 16:33, these things I have spoken to you, that in me you may have peace. In the world you will have tribulation, but be of good cheer. I have overcome the world. So that's a wonderful thing. We have been given a tactical advantage over the world, and it's the peace of God that guards our hearts and minds. In this passage, the Lord was preparing those disciples for what was coming once he had been crucified, resurrected, and ascended into heaven. Once that happened, Satan was going to turn his full attention on those disciples. In John 16:1-2, Jesus told them, these things I've spoken to you so that you not be made to stumble. They will put you out of the synagogue. Yes, the time is coming that whoever kills you will think they're offering God's service. Now that same is true today. There are many, many, many people in this world that hate Christians and desire to either convert them or kill them. And you may face more and more of this hatred in the future, especially if America continues to move towards socialism and religious infiltration from foreign nations. But never, ever, ever be afraid, because we have a tactical advantage called the peace of God. Eirene Theos. And it does something. It will guard, phrueo. The Greek word phrueo guards you. It means it will provide protection against the enemy that has turned his full attention towards you with the intention of shutting you down or even eliminating you. Here is your divine promise concerning the attacks of the cosmos. Here's a promise from God, 1 Peter 1:5. We are kept by the power of God through faith for salvation, ready to be revealed in the last time. So the power of God protects us, watches over us. The peace of God, the Lord Jesus Christ, has given to us through the filling of the Holy Spirit. because one of the fruits of the Spirit is love, joy, peace, long-suffering, gentleness, goodness. So peace is a gift from God. It's a tactical advantage. And that's why our passage in Philippians 4:7 said, "And the peace of God, which surpasses all understanding, will guard your heart and minds through Christ Jesus." The tactical advantage we have is the defeat of fear, the defeat of discouragement. Your spiritual life is lived in your soul's mentality. If it's subject to fear and discouragement, then your thinking will shut down and your emotions will take over. This is when you begin to react to pressure rather than respond to pressure. So Paul makes this very, very clear when he says, hearts and mind. The peace of God will guard your hearts and your mind. The Greek word cardia, K-A-R-D-I-A, we get cardiac from that. It's heart, the word heart. And nomeia, comes from the word nous, I'm trying to say, nous, N-O-U-S. It's the mind. The mind is the nous, the heart is the cardia. Now, this is where a lot of Christians mix it up. The nous is where we understand and comprehend spiritual phenomena. So if you go to church this Sunday morning and you hear your pastor teach the Bible, you will use your nous, N-O-U-S, your mind. If you concentrate, if you pay attention, you will understand what he's teaching. And by the way, that's just half the job, because it has to get out of your mind into your heart, where you apply it into your life. And the heart is where you respond with that information. So you have a cardia, a heart, and that's a metaphor for your head, not the one thing that beats blood in your chest, and a nous, or a mind, a heart and mind. All of us are instructed to have the mind of Christ in Philippians 2:5, where it says, "Let this mind be in you, which was also in Christ Jesus." That, by the way, is called divine viewpoint thinking. The opposite of that is human viewpoint thinking. And you cannot have any peace in your mind if you're thinking human viewpoint. There is no peace of God with human viewpoint thinking. And we see human viewpoint in today's world, where people try to teach you things like, follow your dreams. You got a dream, follow it, and you can do it. Never give up, never give up. I hear this all the time. There are always people trying to conjure up a better way for you to do something and inspire you to do it. But consider this, whenever you hear or read a biblical principle or a biblical mandate, the first thing it does is it enters your mind, where you comprehend and you understand the information. Now you have to cycle that information into your heart. And the only way you're going to be able to comprehend it to start with is through the filling of the Holy Spirit. If you go to church and you have unconfessed sin in your life, the Holy Spirit is not going to be able to reveal to you what God wants you to learn. Unfortunately, very few pastors would stop before the service begins and warn the congregation, don't sit here with unconfessed sin in your life. If I were a pastor, I would say, if you're here today and you have unconfessed sin in your life, we're going to have a moment of silent prayer. This will give you time to clear the decks. To give you time to go to God the Father and admit your sin, because he said, if we confess our sin, he is faithful and just to forgive us our sin and to cleanse us from all unrighteousness. That's what we call rebound, problem-solving device number one. So once you comprehend and understand the information, it does you no good until you transfer that information by faith. That's how you transfer it. You believe it. You act on it by faith into your heart, where you apply the information. The use of the word heart is, as I said, metaphorical. It's not referring to the literal heart that's in your body, but it is a comparison or an analogy between the literal heart and the thinking of the soul. In Luke 9:47, listen to what Jesus said. Jesus, perceiving the thoughts of their heart, took a little child and sat by him. So the Lord Jesus Christ can read your thoughts. He knows what you're thinking. In Luke 16:15, we find that God knows the intentions and the desires of our heart. in Luke 16:15, and he said to them, "You are those who justify yourselves before men, but God knows your hearts. For what is highly esteemed among men is an abomination in the sight of God." So the heart and the mind are two different things. And I'm telling you, the scripture reading, scripture learning does you no good at all unless you transfer it by faith into your heart and obey it, live by it, use it. If not, it just becomes something you heard and you might remember it, but that'd be about the extent of it. It's the divine advantage you have. If you have learned the Word of God, you have a divine advantage. You have an asset that no one else has. You have the promises of God flowing through your thoughts. The peace of God only comes through Christ Jesus our Lord, according to 4:7, Philippians 4:7. And it is only the believer in Jesus Christ that has this tactical advantage of living without worry, living without fear, living totally confident in God's design and God's plan for their life. It's a wonderful place to live. Jeremiah 29:11, I quote it quite often, but here's what it said, "For I know what I plan for you, says the Lord. I have plans to prosper you, not hurt you. I have plans to give you a future filled with confidence and hope." It's only the believer in the Lord Jesus Christ that has that sort of tactical advantage of being able to live with the peace of God without worry, without fear, without bitterness, without mental attitude sins. But the peace of God is not available. It is not available to those who harden their hearts. That means rejected. Hebrews 3:8, "Do not harden your hearts as in the rebellion in the day of the trials in the wilderness." When you reject God's plan, you reject God's word, you harden your heart. Your heart turns hard. That's negative volition. And I see it many, many, many times in many, many, many places. So as you listen to me this morning, will you have positive volition? Will you respond to the promises made in Philippians 4, 6, and 7? Or will you be negative and didn't even listen to it, didn't even pay attention to it, had no interest in the tactical advantage you have called the peace of God that will guard your heart and your mind? Paul instructs believers in Colossians 3:15 these words, "And let the peace of God," there's your tactical advantage, "rule in your hearts, cardia, to which also you were called in one body, and be thankful." In other words, let the peace that God has provided dominate your thinking. So if you have the mind of Christ, you will not worry. You will not be agitated. You will not be intimidated. You will be relaxed mental attitude. What a wonderful way to live. The peace of God is a tactical advantage that other people won't have. They'll look at you and say, "How come you're not frightened? How come you're not afraid?" They'll look at you the way you're handling that difficulty and they won't understand it. How could you live like that? How could you have that sort of attitude? And then you can say, "I have a tactical advantage you don't have. I have the peace of God the Lord Jesus Christ has given to me. He lives inside of me. He controls me. And I live by that advantage." Now listen, if you wish to obey this mandate, you're going to have to use the faith rest drill. And that's called problem-solving device number 3 on the flat line of your soul. You can't use a faith rest drill if you don't know some promises. So the first step of faith is to stand on the promises of God. Now, we have a book called Bible Promises and Principles. Again, a free book. If you'd like to order it, just call us or write to us either way. But it's yours, free of charge. But there are many, many thousands of promises in the Bible that's like money in the bank for you. You can claim them and live by them. It's God's provisions for you. So please take advantage of that opportunity and get a hold of that book on divine promises and principles. How many promises can you claim? How many promises do you know? Because the only way to have peace is to use that faith rest drill. I would also like to offer our book, Christian Problem Solving, for a complete list of those 10 problem-solving devices. You can always call us Monday through Sunday, Friday through any time. Actually, just you need to give us a call. 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Okay? 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It has notes section. 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And what's also neat is you can find hundreds of our shows in our podcast library. 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When my children and my grandchildren travel, sometimes they go overseas for work, I'll ask them to listen to the Flatline. They can hear their dad, even though they may be in Europe or anywhere, they may be in Australia, wherever they might be. You may be a senior, like me, senior, yep. And you might be thinking, what's the podcast? Sounds too technical for me. If you use an iPhone or an iPad, you can do podcasts. It's easy. Just ask one of your grandchildren. Ask a friend to show you how to do it. It's not hard at all. Okay, now, are you with me? Great. Wonderful. Thank you for sharing your time with me today. I'm so glad I got to come give you this radio show. I'm praying about our next show and what subject we'll be covering and what direction God will have us go. But I know this show today was designed for you. You're hearing me in Maine. You're hearing me in Indianapolis. You're hearing me in Chicago. You're hearing me in Dallas. You're hearing me in San Diego. You're hearing me all across this country. 250 radio stations, not counting what's in the Philippines. It's not an accident you're hearing these words. This is the Word of God coming through me, Rick Hughes. Thank you for taking time to listen. Consider these things that I've told you about the divine tactical advantage you have called the peace of God, which will guard your heart and your minds through Christ Jesus. And consider coming back to join us next Sunday at the same time, same station. Hopefully we have no mistakes with these radio stations, and you'll be able to hear our show once again. So until next week, this is your host, Rick Hughes, saying thank you for listening to The Flatline.
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1: 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Intercepted! Picked up at the 50-yard line. Scrum! And he is down to the Augustana 41-yard line.
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1: Randall is the quarterback, and he starts inside the 10. 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Touchdown! Austin Randall.
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3: President Trump says the U.S. should be paying the lowest interest rate in the world. Trump made the comment to reporters in Ireland today as the Federal Reserve is due to announce its decision on interest rates in the week ahead.
4: We're the best credit in the world. We make other countries rich. We could turn that off in 2 minutes. Do you understand that?
3: Iranian state media say one person is dead after a vessel came under attack in the Strait of Hormuz today, driving up fears over oil supplies. The attack came one day after Saudi Arabia temporarily shut down an essential pipeline that has been critical in supplying backup Middle East oil since the ongoing conflict between the U.S. and Iran has been blocking vessels from going through the strait. There's a growing consensus that the race to build AI systems needs to slow down. Dario Amodei, the CEO of Anthropic, says that AI companies should purposely slow the pace at which they improve their models. OpenAI CEO Sam Altman agrees, and Elon Musk has posted on X, Dario is right. AI expert and San Jose State engineering professor Ahmed Bonafa also tells NBC Bay Area,
5: you need a third party that independent third party that's going to be there at the table. We're going to see what's going on and monitor what they're doing.
3: Lady Gaga has reportedly welcomed her first child with fiancé Michael Polanski. The pop star confirmed they were engaged back in 2024 and has not been shy about her desire to take on a new role in life, telling the New York Times last year that she was looking forward to the experience and excited to be a mom. Page Six first broke the news of the couple's new arrival. Actor Mariska Hargitay is set to host the 2026 Emmy Awards tomorrow. This makes Hargitay the first woman to host the ceremony in 15 years, following Jane Lynch in 2011. The 78th Emmy Awards will air tomorrow at 8 p.m. Eastern on NBC. I'm Jennifer Kuiper, NBC News Radio.
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3: The Federal Reserve is due to announce its decision on interest rates this week. Speculation about a possible rate hike is growing ahead of Wednesday's decision. The latest data from the Consumer Price Index shows annual inflation still well above the central bank's 2% target. That's pushing many analysts to raise their expectations about an increase, even as President Trump has pushed for Fed Chair Kevin Warsh to move in the opposite direction and lower rates. Christopher Nolan's The Odyssey has become the highest-grossing film in the history of Universal Pictures. Rob Martier reports.
10: The 114-year-old film company announced the milestone Saturday.
11: We won the war. Help me go home.
10: The epic film's domestic earnings will top $600 million this weekend, with an international mark of over $1 billion in ticket sales. The Odyssey is now also Christopher Nolan's highest-grossing film ever. It's also the top-grossing R-rated film in history, as well as the biggest earner ever for IMAX.
3: Elena Rybakina is the winner of the 2026 Women's U.S. Open title after defeating Aryna Sabalenka. Rybakina's win marks her third Grand Slam title and leaves the French Open as the lone major needed to complete the career Grand Slam. The White Sox staged a late comeback to take down the Cardinals 6-5 from St. Louis. Randall Grichuk slugged a go-ahead two-run homer in the top of the ninth inning. Chicago snapped a four-game skid and remains first in the AL Central. Riley O'Brien blew the game for St. Louis, which has dropped 4 of 5 and is still well outside of an NL wildcard spot. Cardinals manager Oliver Marmol says Cooper Jerpy struggled walking runners home.
12: It's going to happen from time to time, and that's part of his development, and we're going to have to stick with it. Anytime he's in there, you got to keep the threshold of 50 to 75 pitches in order for him to maintain what he's done in the minor leagues.
3: I'm Jennifer Kuiper, NBC News Radio.
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2: NBC News Radio, I'm Jennifer Kuiper. President Trump says the U.S. should be paying the lowest interest rate in the world. Trump made the comment to reporters in Ireland today as the Federal Reserve is due to announce its decision on interest rates on Wednesday. The president was also asked about his proposed $5,000 dividend check for adults.
3: And we can easily handle that because we're taking in so much money. We've never done better. The Democrats can't make that pledge because it'll all go to hell right away.
2: Republican nominee for Wisconsin Governor Tom Tiffany suffers minor injuries after a small plane he was on had to make an emergency landing in a Wausau area lake last night. The FAA is investigating. The city of Los Angeles is asking a judge to dismiss the first of two lawsuits filed against the city by former Los Angeles Fire Department Chief Kristen Crowley, who was ousted by Mayor Karen Bass in the aftermath of the deadly 2025 Palisades fire. Jennifer Kuiper, NBC News Radio.
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0: Thank you for joining us, America. We're glad you're here. Sheridan is in Winston-Salem, North Carolina. Hi, Sheridan. How are you?
1: Hey, Dave and Rachel. Thank you so much for taking your call. I'm doing well. How are you guys doing?
0: Better than I deserve. How can I help?
1: Hey, I was just wondering, should I be saving up for a new family vehicle while I still have my house mortgage?
2: Yeah, you can upgrade a vehicle. What's the current one that you have?
1: Well, I have three vehicles, actually. I have a pickup, and I have a little beater car that I drive to work, and I've also got my wife's Malibu that we drive for good.
0: And we're going to upgrade that.
1: And I want to upgrade the Malibu,
0: yeah.
2: How much would it go for?
1: Eventually. I mean, it doesn't have to be right now, you know. It's probably worth about $4,500, I would say.
2: Okay. How much do you guys make a year?
1: Take home after taxes around $100.
2: Okay.
0: You're fine, yeah.
2: Yeah.
0: Yeah, what we teach, Sheridan, is the first three baby steps, the $1,000 saved and paying off all your debt except your house, and then having an emergency fund, you do with intensity, and you don't do anything during those. You don't go on vacation,
1: yeah, well,
0: you don't buy
1: have.
0: Anything. You got all that in your rearview mirror, and when you move to baby steps 4, 5, and 6, then you move from intensity to intentional. And intentional includes...
1: Well, I have a buddy that thinks I'm stupid for saving up for a vehicle while I still have my house loan. And I was like, well, I'm going to call you guys and see. I have about $15,000 in a high yield savings, and I've got another almost $6,000 in another savings account.
2: Is that your emergency fund?
1: Don't have any other. Yeah.
2: Yeah. Okay. So, yep, I would leave that alone. And then if you want to, save a couple of thousand and upgrade to a $10,000 car.
1: Well, I have some in my account already. I have about $10,000 in my vehicle fund now.
2: Oh, that's in addition to the $15,000?
1: In addition to, yeah.
0: Yeah, go buy a car.
2: Okay, go get a car.
0: Go buy a car and pay cash.
1: Well, I've got, pay cash, absolutely.
2: Well, you got a good friend who's like semi-great about saying you should pay off your mortgage for a car. Usually, most friends are the opposite.
0: Yeah. You need to get you a car payment. That's what most people's friends.
2: I know.
0: But, yeah, this guy's got, you can't ever buy a car again until you get your mortgage. No, that's not what we teach, Sheridan. We teach when you get to this stage, baby steps 4, 5, and 6, that you can do some things like upgrade the car, go on vacation, go out to eat again, and any extra money you get beyond your that stuff and the 15% going into retirement goes on your mortgage. And that's baby steps 4, 5, and 6 run simultaneously.
2: Mm-hmm.
0: So you're doing it right. You're doing it perfect. Wes is in Atlanta. Hi, Wes. How are you?
3: Hey, how you doing?
0: Better than I deserve. What's up?
3: So about 2 years ago, I was able to leave my company that I worked for and start running my own business.
0: Cool.
3: I've got a lawn and landscape business that I've gotten big enough where I can do it myself.
0: Cool.
3: I've got about 10 employees, and I finally got mad about the debt and started paying it off. I paid off about $80,000 in the last year.
0: Good for you.
2: That's great.
3: So the big question I have is I like to always plan in advance. I've got a 401k account that I had with the previous company. I've got about $80,000 in there.
0: Mm-hmm.
3: So my question is, I've just kind of been letting it sit. Mm-hmm. But I want to start adding, now that I've started getting everything paid off, I want to start adding money to it. Should I leave it where it's at, or should I move it over to like a IRA or some other account that would be better off for me?
2: Yeah, roll it over to a traditional IRA. And, yeah, that, so you can get with the SmartVista Pro and do that if you need to. You can go to RamseySolutions.com and check one of them out in your area. But, yeah, you never want to leave an account with an old employer. So go ahead and just roll it over. And then, yeah, I mean, you're to the point with after paying off the debt to start investing.
0: Yeah, you're not actually going to add to that account.
2: That specific one.
0: But you can sit down with a SmartVista Pro and set up your retirement planning through your new company or just direct as an individual, whichever one you decide to do. And Rachel's right. You always roll it over, and we always tell you to spread your mutual funds across 4 types when you do the rollover: growth and income, aggressive growth, and international, all with good long track records, very calm, very, very sedate, kind of boring. And but then you've got control of it. It's not sitting back with some HR firm and other or some HR department. and you hadn't looked at it in 5 years. You don't want to do that. You want to get it with a SmartVestor Pro.
2: But as an employer with 10 employees, I mean, he can set up.
0: He can set up a simple.
2: A SEP, yeah.
0: Yeah, he can set up a simple or a SEP. Probably a simple would be better, a simple IRA, which is a very expensive inexpensive 401k for a small-time employer. It has almost no administrative fees to run it. A big-time 401k, when you've got a bunch of team members, is expensive to run from the employer's perspective. But this is very inexpensive. Mm-hmm. It's called a simple IRA. So ask them about that for your new account and roll over the old 401k just into, as Rachel said, a traditional IRA. Lindsay's in Boise, Idaho. Hi, Lindsay. How are you?
4: Hello. I'm good. Thank you for taking my call.
0: Sure. What's up?
4: Found myself in a pretty precarious situation this last year with some significant home repairs and medical bills that have piled up. Unfortunately, my husband and I are separated, so maintaining two households. Found out yesterday the well has failed in the home that I'm living in and requires a new well to be drilled. So I'm looking at approximately a $23,000 debt coming on to me, and I am just wondering if a HELOC is the best option.
0: I'm sorry. We drill wells in Tennessee, and nobody ever said $23,000.
4: Serious.
0: That's nuts. The last one I drilled was $3,500.
4: Okay.
0: And it was like a year and a half ago.
4: I got a quote from a second company, just brief information over the phone, and he had said 16.5. Now this 23 also includes the 4,000 of repair that they attempted yesterday that did not happen. That was not.
0: What's the repair? A pump?
4: No. So our aquifer has filled with sand, and so they tried to flush it out. And it was unsuccessful. Mm. And so they charged us $4,000 for that.
0: Well, I'll be honest. I've never drilled a well in Idaho, so I don't know what I'm talking about. I've only done it in Tennessee. Okay. But that just sounds way out of whack.
2: Well,
0: so I'm gonna keep learning about this. Do you own the house, I take it?
4: Yes.
0: No city water available?
4: No, none available. So I guess we were looking at, you know, more likely for all of the components, 18 or 19,000. That 23 includes the 4,000 where they attempted
2: the repair.
4: To flush the system yesterday. Yeah, the repair that was attempted.
2: How much do you make, Lindsay?
4: I'm currently unemployed but working on employment. My husband does make $250.
0: And why does he not have $23,000 to put into his house?
4: Oh, he is working with me on it. He is, yeah.
0: Why doesn't he write a check and pay for it?
4: Because there's no cash available for that right now.
0: Well, there's $250,000 coming in, so where's it going?
4: Between two households and four children.
0: No, that's not. That's still $23,000 left over. Nope.
4: What, for a monthly? Like, we're not
0: that monthly. His monthly income is $20,000 a month.
4: Oh, no. I'm sorry. That's pre-tax. So.
0: I know. But his monthly income is actually $24,000 a month, pre-tax. And he has absolutely no money saved.
4: Not after the emergency fund that we put towards the home repair last year.
0: Okay, so you're telling me your husband makes $250,000 a year and doesn't have a dime?
4: Sorry, repeat that. I couldn't hear.
0: I said you're telling me your husband makes $250,000 a year and he doesn't have a dime, and you're separated and you're unemployed. There's a lot going on here, kiddo. I'm digging. I'm gonna dig into this further since we're digging a well.
2: I get multiple quotes.
0: I'm gonna get multiple quotes, and I'm gonna lean in with him a little bit more and go, you're the only one with an income, and your four kids need water. Thank you.
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8: President Trump says the U.S. should be paying the lowest interest rate in the world. Trump made the comment to reporters in Ireland today as the Federal Reserve is due to announce its decision on interest rates in the week ahead.
9: We're the best credit in the world. We make other countries rich. We could turn that off in 2 minutes. Do you understand that?
8: Iranian state media say one person is dead after a vessel came under attack in the Strait of Hormuz today, driving up fears over oil supplies. The attack came one day after Saudi Arabia temporarily shut down an essential pipeline that has been critical in supplying backup Middle East oil since the ongoing conflict between the U.S. and Iran has been blocking vessels from going through the strait. There's a growing consensus that the race to build AI systems needs to slow down. Dario Amodei, the CEO of Anthropic, says that AI companies should purposely slow the pace at which they improve their models. OpenAI CEO Sam Altman agrees, and Elon Musk has posted on X, Dario is right. AI expert and San Jose State engineering professor Ahmed Bonafa also tells NBC Bay Area,
10: you need a third party that independent third party that's going to be there at the table. We're going to see what's going on and monitor what they're doing.
8: Lady Gaga has reportedly welcomed her first child with fiancé Michael Polanski. The pop star confirmed they were engaged back in 2024 and has not been shy about her desire to take on a new role in life, telling the New York Times last year that she was looking forward to the experience and excited to be a mom. Page Six first broke the news of the couple's new arrival. Actor Mariska Hargitay is set to host the 2026 Emmy Awards tomorrow. This makes Hargitay the first woman to host the ceremony in 15 years, following Jane Lynch in 2011. The 78th Emmy Awards will air tomorrow at 8 p.m. Eastern on NBC. I'm Jennifer Kuiper, NBC News Radio.
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8: The Federal Reserve is due to announce its decision on interest rates this week. Speculation about a possible rate hike is growing ahead of Wednesday's decision. The latest data from the Consumer Price Index shows annual inflation still well above the central bank's 2% target. That's pushing many analysts to raise their expectations about an increase, even as President Trump has pushed for Fed Chair Kevin Warsh to move in the opposite direction and lower rates. Christopher Nolan's The Odyssey has become the highest-grossing film in the history of Universal Pictures. Rob Martier reports.
15: The 114-year-old film company announced the milestone Saturday.
16: We won the war. Help me go home.
15: The Epic Films' domestic earnings will top $600 million this weekend with an international mark of over $1 billion in ticket sales. The Odyssey is now also Christopher Nolan's highest-grossing film ever. It's also the top-grossing R-rated film in history, as well as the biggest earner ever for IMAX.
8: Elena Rybakina is the winner of the 2026 Women's U.S. Open title after defeating Aryna Sabalenka. Rybakina's win marks her third Grand Slam title and leaves the French Open as the lone major needed to complete the career Grand Slam. The White Sox staged a late comeback to take down the Cardinals 6-5 from St. Louis. Randall Grichuk slugged a go-ahead two-run homer in the top of the ninth inning. Chicago snapped a four-game skid and remains first in the AL Central. Riley O'Brien blew the game for St. Louis, which has dropped 4 of 5 and is still well outside of an NL wildcard spot. Cardinals manager Oliver Marmol says Cooper Jerpy struggled walking runners home.
17: It's going to happen from time to time, and that's part of his development, and we're going to have to stick with it. Anytime he's in there, you got to keep the threshold of 50 to 75 pitches in order for him to maintain what he's done in the minor leagues.
8: I'm Jennifer Kuiper, NBC News Radio.
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0: 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Our guests might challenge you occasionally, but we promise to entertain you while we're at it. Don't go away, because if you love this state's fine outdoor scene, you'll love Outdoor News Radio.
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3: Hey everybody, welcome to another week of Outdoor News Radio. I am Rob Dreeslein. Thanks so much for tuning in. We'll be with you for the next hour. We are really in the heart of hunting seasons now, so there's a lot to talk about. We'll actually have our non-game gal with us this week, Sharon Staitler, this week and next. I haven't talked to her since April, so it's a transition time for those folks who care about non-game topics, too. The migration is on. Eric Morgan, we will spend a bunch of time with him. He's the web editor here at Outdoor News, but he's also a hardcore whitetail deer hunter, archery deer hunter. He hunts like three states every year for deer via bow. And we will preview next Saturday, the 19th, archery deer opener with Eric. So stick around for that. Going to kick it off with our buddy Tim Lesmeister. Tim, welcome. Good to see you. The big news this week is we got our state pheasant reports, and it's up from last year. It's looking pretty good out in western Minnesota. Bad conditions for growing ducks kind of equal pretty good conditions for growing pheasants.
4: Absolutely. And there's a map in this print edition. You should take a look at it. It's kind of showing where the areas are that have the highest concentration of birds. That's where you want to hunt. Trust me, those maps are pretty accurate, and I'm telling you right now, it's like fishing on a lake. If you want to catch walleyes, you go where there's on a lake where there's a lot of walleyes. You know, if you want to shoot a lot of ducks, you go out to North Dakota and or South Dakota if you want to get into the heavy pheasants. But for Minnesota pheasant hunters, find those areas that got the highest concentration of birds, because you'll be happy you did. There's plenty of spots out there now with all the walk-in that you can actually hunt some pretty prime property and get into some really good shooting.
3: So they call it the August Roadside Survey. The DNR goes out every year. I think they have volunteers that help with this. They drive the same routes every year, Tim, correct? And they count the number of crowing incidences that they hear from the rooster pheasants, right? They hear them out there crowing and they mark it down. And they've been doing it for years, so they've got, you know, good data to compare it to. And the overall pheasant index, they call it, was up 20% from last year, you know, based on this 2026 August roadside survey. You know, to your point, the good news is the birds were up most of the state, but the areas where they were really up are the parts of Minnesota that you want them to be up, the you know, the hardcore pheasant zone, the pheasant portion of the state. The west central, central, and south central regions were up 74%, 25%, and 17% respectively. You know, that's the heart of pheasant hunting in Minnesota. You know, the southeast Minnesota, east central, southeast Minnesota, east central part of the state, they decreased a bit, and it, you know, it's kind of like, well, who cares? There's not a lot of pheasant hunting in that portion of the state anyway.
4: That's true, and you know where I hunt pheasants out in West Central, that's been kind of tough here these last few years, and now I see it's up quite dramatically, and I'm really pleased with that. But I like to go to the more obscure areas. I actually hunt around Alexandria, and you know, most people say, why are you going that direction, you should be heading farther west. And I say, you know, it's actually up by Evansville and around Alex. There's a lot of public ground there that no one hunts. You get out there with a good dog, you might not see as many birds as you would if you went down into southeastern Minnesota, but you're going to get some good shooting anyway, just because those birds aren't, you know, they're not targeted that hard. You know, I just am pleased to look at this map and see that they're mainly up and quite a bit up in a lot of good areas that I like to hunt.
3: We mentioned last week that Iowa, about the same as last year, and Iowa had a pretty solid year in 2025. We don't get an official forecast from South Dakota anymore because they just want everybody to think it's always wonderful every year out in South Dakota. They stopped doing that during the Noem administration. Let's not share any data with the public. Go figure. But all that said, I mean, it's been warm and dry, and that means pulling off good pheasant broods. And I think that holds true for South Dakota also. So it's probably going to be a pretty darn good pheasant hunting season.
4: Casey Wisemantle out in Brown County, out there near in South Dakota there, says it's going to be a banner year for South Dakota pheasant hunters. So, you know, if you can get a chance to get out to, you know, that Aberdeen area where he's at in South Dakota, you're going to have some phenomenal pheasant hunting.
3: Back to Minnesota, observers counted more broods, which generally bodes well for pheasant hunters. There were 93 broods per 100 hens, an increase from 82 broods per 100 hens last year. So that means, you know, just as we suspected, we probably pulled off a lot of hatch this year. There'll be a lot of younger birds out there. That bodes well, especially as you get into late season pheasant hunting. So the season begins on Saturday, October 10th at 9 a.m. That's still, a little less than a month out, Tim? Less than 4 weeks, actually. It looks like a good year to get out and chase pheasants in Minnesota.
4: Absolutely. Hey, you know, Phil Bougelet did a column this last print edition about using heavier loads, 3.5-inch loads for ducks, geese, and turkey. And I'm telling you what, I've gone to heavier loads for pheasants now, too, because a lot of these birds are getting up and they're flushing out of ways, even with good dogs. So get a chance, read that article by Phil, because you might want to think about that for pheasant hunting as well.
3: Tim, the DNR press release, I've been monitoring this release every year. And, of course, 20 years ago, it also included Hungarian partridge. It included jackrabbit data. It doesn't really go into that in the press release anymore, other than cottontail rabbits. It says cottontail rabbit numbers higher than in the past 60 years. So, you know, I think the reason they don't go into a lot of detail on some of these other species is there aren't very many of them, especially white-tailed jackrabbits. But if you want to chase
4: on jackrabbits, what's the matter with you guys? Come on, you should be figuring out a way to build that population. I used to love it when I was a kid, flushing jackrabbits. I wouldn't even shoot at them. I just loved watching them. They're fast.
3: Yeah, no, they're a really cool species, and it's borderline tragic how low their numbers are now, and there's a couple of reasons for that. Intensive agriculture, row cropping's not compatible with jackrabbits. That, and I, you know, we'll come around to the fact there's a lot more aerial predators now than there were probably during the heyday of jackrabbit hunting 50 years ago. We've done a good job protecting birds of prey, but they're gonna pick off some jackrabbits.
4: And ducks and loons.
3: Well, okay. We'll make our segue here after I remind everybody you're listening to Outdoor News Radio. I'm Rob Dreisline. He's Tim Lesmeister. Yeah, we had a letter to the editor. I was going to talk about this later, but I guess this is a good time now. A letter to the editor responding to a story. Justin Runberg did a story on a gentleman who's doing some loon research in Minnesota and Wisconsin and reporting that there's very few young loons surviving. And his thesis was something about the water's not clear enough for them to catch food anymore, something like that, which I didn't necessarily buy, given that we've got more zebra mussels out there now. And then maybe not in pure lake country, but they're creeping north that, if anything, have cleared the water up. But we had a letter to the editor. I think we got another one this coming week, Tim, from a couple people saying, you want to know why you don't have as many young loons surviving? Blame the eagles out there that prey on loon chicks, as well as trumpeter swans that tolerate fewer loons and other birds, including Canada geese, on these wetlands. I think there's a little bit of truth to this letter. I've heard this from other people. People who live in lake country, they report this frequently.
4: I watch it. I get to actually see this in action. I've seen it in Alaska when I've been up there fishing on the rivers. One year I was on the Nooshigak River, and I watched a couple eagles pick off about 3 mergansers in about a half hour, and they do that out in front of my dock. I have 2 eagles, 2 adult eagles that are here all summer long, and since those eagles moved in a few years ago, I have not seen any loons at all. Now, maybe they just decide that they don't want to be around where the eagles are. I don't know. But the mergansers usually definitely stick around, but they start off pretty big population. She's usually carting around about 10 little chickies when she hatches, and then there's usually only about 2 or 3 left by the end of the summer. And I think a lot of the times as I watch these eagles double up on these mergansers, they're pretty efficient at popping those things. And I'd say there is some truth to it.
3: Well, what is a loon but ultimately a big merganser, right? I have no data to support any of this. This is all anecdotal observations that I've heard from a lot of people. And, you know, when you hear enough of it, you know, even someone like me who really relies on data starts to think, you know, maybe there's something to it. There's no doubt about it. There's a lot more eagles out there than there was 50 years ago. And that's a good thing. Another incredible wildlife success story. They've been protected by, you know, multiple federal laws. We banned DDT. We traditionally have prevented development around their nests, although the Trump administration is doing what it can to repeal everything related to environmental regulation in this country. But I definitely think it's a factor with loons. And again, I also want to beat up on trumpeter swans. And, you know, we also have been reporting recently, I think we had a letter to the editor about this too, that Canada goose numbers are down. Now, a lot of people are out there saying, praise the Lord. We had too many Canada geese. Okay, fine. But, you know, a lot of us enjoy hunting Canada geese too. And we are killing fewer geese because there's fewer of them out there. And part of that is we put a lot of pressure on geese. But part of it is these trumpeter swans out there, we've replaced Canada goose biomass with trumpeter swan biomass.
4: Yeah, that's very little doubt about that. You know, they might be killing some of these younger geese. But I think that if they are doing anything at all, they're driving a lot of these geese away from wherever it is that they used to sanctuary. And and I saw people are seeing a lot less in that regard. But there is probably some mortality due to the trumpeter swans as well. So, yeah, it's just one species replacing another. It's not unusual.
3: It's a zero-sum game out there in the wetlands, Tim. Can you stick around? We'll grab a break and circle back with you at the end of the show, Tim.
4: Absolutely.
3: That's our buddy Tim Lesmeister. Thank you to him. Let's grab a break. We'll chat with the bird chick, Sharon Staitler, when we return. This is Outdoor News Radio.
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9: Here's a Northland News Radio weather update. Here's a look at the Twin Ports weather forecast from the meteorological team at Northern News Now in Duluth. Partly cloudy skies today with a high of 63 degrees, winds west-northwest at 10 to 20 miles an hour. Tonight, clear skies and a low of 42 degrees, winds northwest at 5 to 10 miles an hour. Monday, cloudy skies with possible rain showers and a high of 58 degrees, winds southeast at 10 to 20 miles an hour. Monday night, rain showers tapering off and cloudy skies at a low of 52 degrees, winds southwest at 10 to 15 miles an hour.
3: Back Outdoor News Radio, I am Rob Jerisla. Happy to be with you for another segment. Thanks so much for tuning in. 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It's that time of autumn, early autumn, late summer, early autumn, when I check in with my friend Sharon Steitler, the bird chick. She hasn't been with us, I think, since April, so I'm really happy to have her with us now. She's coming off the state fair that kept her busy. She submitted her crop art to the fair. Sharon, how did that go? Did you win any ribbons?
10: No, but I did not enter to get a ribbon. There were almost 600 entries this year, so trying to get a ribbon is bananas. But it's really fun to have something on the wall and to be part of what makes people go to the state fair.
3: Yeah.
10: And yeah, my pieces look good. I did a portrait.
3: They look fabulous.
10: I did a portrait of a friend of mine, and it was a complete secret to him. And so the best thing was opening day of the fair in the afternoon, I got an all caps text message that said, "Sharon, you sneak." And so
3: well, I was reading the lines to see the crop art were taking hours. People were standing in line for hours to see the crop art.
10: Yeah, and I mean, when I first moved to Minnesota and went to the state fair the first time, I fell in love with crop art. I thought, oh, I would love to do this. But I was like, I don't know if I have the patience or the time or the know-how. But I've lurked in the crop art groups for years where people have shared tips and tricks. And my friend Gail is a big crop art pusher. The first time she entered, she got a blue ribbon. And so, yeah, I invited her over in February to discuss an idea. And she bustles in with like three bags and a projector and seeds. And she said, my husband is on standby. If we decide the size of your piece right now, he will cut it and bring you your board over and you can get started today. And yeah, 2 hours later, I was on my way to crop art.
3: So this will be something you do every year, you think, Sharon, or is this a one-off?
10: I definitely will do it again. I don't think I'm going to do two pieces again. And we can talk about this. I don't care about it. I went through cancer treatment this summer. And so I was not able to go birding or bike riding as much as I wanted, but I was totally able to glue seeds. And so it was also kind of a nice healing thing while I was going through that.
3: Well, I'm glad you had that. I'm glad you had Party, your dog, there. And I'm glad listeners can't see you. I can. You look great. And I'm glad to hear the treatment's going well for you, Sharon. You've been a good friend for so many years on this program, and we're glad it's proceeding as well as possible.
10: I do have to share one more little anecdote. So one of my crop art pieces this year was painted, and it had some bright red stripes on it. And I was doing it out on my balcony one day, and my balcony is insane with hummingbird flowers. And this young hummingbird came in to test out the red seeds to sip it and left very disappointed.
3: So we're into mid-September already. Are the hummingbirds taking off here pretty soon?
10: They are, but this is the best time to attract hummingbirds if you still have a feeder out, because they're migrating. The adults head out first, and then the young of the year kind of linger. And so not only do we have more hummingbirds now than we do in the spring, they're moving, and they're moving slow. So I'm getting heavy hummingbird activity. I have this insane vine growing on my balcony called Cardinal Climber, which it's like a little red morning glory with these insane leaves, and the hummingbirds love it. And there's also this thing called bat face cupfia that you can find, and they're little red and purple flowers that look like little bat faces, and the hummingbirds love that. They'll go to those before they go to my nectar feeder.
3: And how soon will they be gone? Are they gone by the end of September, or will you still see? I mean, you know, September is summer now in this state, so.
10: No, it's always been possible since I've lived in Minnesota in the 90s to have hummingbirds through early October. So I usually leave

0: plant it now, but for next spring, if they want to attract hummingbirds with flowers or native plants, what should they be planting?
1: One of my absolute favorites, and especially if you have a yard that's a little more damp and shady, is cardinal flower. And you can get deals on what's called a basil rosette this time of year, because it takes 2 years for them to flower. Mm. And so if you plant the basil rosettes in the fall, you'll get these gorgeous red flowers, or almost crimson. And it's a late summer flower, so that's an amazing one. I think that's the one that I plant the most. That's my favorite native plants. And it's just, I already have my basil rosettes. You can even grow them in planters. You just got to stay on top of watering them.
0: You called it cardinal flower?
1: Yeah, cardinal flower.
0: This is Outdoor News Radio. Rob Gerisine. We're chatting with our friend Sharon Statler. She'll be with us here for this week and next week. She goes by the Bird Chick. That's the way to find her and see what she's up to on social media. Look for the Bird Chick, and you'll see what she's got cooking. So since we last spoke, I went to Alaska, Sharon. And of course, you spent, was it 3 years in Alaska?
1: Almost 3 years, yeah.
0: At Denali National Park. I was a little further north at Gates of the Arctic National Park. I had a couple interesting things happen. One, we were glassing one morning on the lake we were on, and someone said, there's a loon out there. I got all excited. I grabbed my binoculars. I'm thinking, oh, Pacific loon or Arctic loon or red-throated loon. And it was a pair of common loons. all the way up there. So it was a bit of a buzzkill. I didn't see a lot of intros. I saw eagles that seemed a little spookier up there than the ones we have here. I saw an osprey, a whiskey jack. I'm sorry.
1: Gray jay,
0: right. Yeah. And then one morning we were sitting around our campfire and there were a bunch of birds up in a tree and Rob was the only guy who could ID them. They were crossbills and I got pretty excited about that. Something that I associate with winter in this part of the world. Then I'm talking to you off air and you're seeing crossbills in the summer here in the Twin Cities.
1: Yeah, crossbills are weird. They're very erratic. They're an eruptive species. Some years we get a ton and some years we don't get any. I remember my first winter back from Alaska. It was a warmish day and I had my window open and I heard a sound. I was like, oh, white-winged crossbills. I was like, wait a minute, that's an Alaska bird. But this year, the Midwest has experienced quite the eruption of red crossbills. And they've been popping up around Minnesota and in Wisconsin. And you usually find them in the tops of pine trees where there's a good crop of cones because that's what they're after. And I think it was a combination of some of the wildfire activity that we had that was pushing the birds out. Mm. Crossbills, they're kind of like an anytime, anywhere, I'm going to breed bird. I mean, they're documented nesting anytime. If there's enough pine crop and even if there's snow, they will nest. And so their migratory habits are a little all over the place too. So it can seem kind of weird to see what we associate as a winter species in July in Minnesota, but it's just one of those cool things to watch for.
0: And then you've got a unique bill, figure, given their name. It looks like their bill is kind of offset. It crosses over itself, and that's for breaking apart pine cones to get at the seeds?
1: Yeah. If you Google crossbill feeding, there are all kinds of videos that people have taken out there, especially in wildlife rehab centers where they'll set little pine cones down. And I think even Attenborough has this, but you can see them insert, because the beak is also kind of overgrown, and that's what gives it cross. And so, yeah, they insert that, and they open it, and then their little tongue comes out, and they get the little pine nut on the inside.
0: Very unique adaptation that looks pretty solid, right? As long as there's pine trees and spruce trees, that's going to work for them, I would think.
1: And sometimes in the wintertime, especially when we have snow, I have learned that I have crossbills just by looking down on the ground because they leave a very distinct mess underneath a tree where you find all little ripped up pieces of pine cone.
0: Yep.
1: And it's like, oh, I bet they're crossbills. And usually if I check that tree more than once within the week, I'll find the flock up there feeding on it.
0: Yeah, I think I've seen that many times in the Boundary Waters. You see these pine cones just all torn apart. It's like, what's going on there? Are there multiple species of crossbills?
1: There's two, like white-winged crossbills and red crossbills. And now ornithologists are separating out all the crossbills based on their chip note and on their on the types of pine trees that they feed on. I am not this birder, but many of my friends are real gung-ho in trying to tell those chip notes apart. And as much as I am very good at birding by ear, in some cases, telling these chip notes apart involves recording it and then looking at the sonogram. And I'm just content to say, hey, that's a red crossbill.
0: We've talked about this. Yeah, these ornithologists, they've got time on their hands, don't they? They love subdividing everything. Crossbills, when you see them up close, they're a little bigger than you'd expect. They're not just some tiny little brown jobber. They're a healthy-sized bird.
1: Yeah, they're considered a finch.

0: I feel like they're more closer in size to a cardinal than like a goldfinch or a purple finch.
1: Well, are cardinals technically finches?
0: Oh, cardinals are their own thing. I think cardinals actually got moved to tanagers a few
1: Oh,
0: years
1: did they?
0: ago.
1: Did they really? Wow.
0: Cardinals are their own thing.
1: So for folks that are like, I want to see one of these crossbills, is the winter, I mean, like you say, they can pop up all the time, but is winter generally the best time to see them in Minnesota? Is that something to kind of watch for at feeders or to look to if you're going to go out birding up north to search for this winter?
0: Every now and then they show up at feeders, but really the best place to look for them is in the tops of pine trees. You'll just notice a flock of birds moving along and they just all dart down into the top of a pine tree. Yeah, they're just after those pine cones and they usually try to stay as high as possible. But I've found too, like when I've watched a flock and I start going up and down the tree, they're just mixed in all over. But sometimes they do show up to feeders, and because of that weird beak, someone who doesn't know birds very well will post the questions like, "What's wrong with this bird's beak?" And do I need to fit in? It's like, no, that's the way they roll.
1: When we saw them in Alaska, they were behaving exactly as you just described. They were all the way up and down this pine tree, and you could see pieces of pine cone flying all over the place. So they were having a good time. Well, a fun segment with you as usual, Sharon. We'll get you back next week. There's lots of other topics. You'll join us again in 7 days.
0: Sure.
1: All right. Thanks a lot, Sharon. That was Sharon Saitler, the bird chick. Just look for her on social media by searching bird chick, and you'll see what she's got cooking. Let's grab a break. More of the broadcast after these messages.
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5: NBC News Radio, I'm Lisa Carton. President Trump says the U.S. should be paying the lowest interest rate in the world. Trump made the comment to reporters in Ireland today as the Federal Reserve is due to announce its decision on interest rates in the week ahead.
6: We're the best credit in the world. We make other countries rich. We could turn that off in 2 minutes.
5: New data from the Consumer Price Index out Friday showed annual inflation still well above the central bank's 2% target. That's pushing many analysts to raise their expectations about an increase. Wisconsin Congressman Tom Tiffany suffered minor injuries after a small plane had to make an emergency landing Saturday night.
7: We have 2 victims in the water. We're just pulling them out now.
5: Tiffany, who is also the Republican candidate for governor, shared the announcement in a post on X, saying the plane lost power while approaching Wausau downtown airport and was forced to land in a lake. The FAA is investigating the crash, which happened in central Wisconsin. Lisa Carton, NBC News Radio.
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1: 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I'm Rob Gerisline. 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We're past the state fair, so it's that time of year when I talk about outdoor news making a great holiday gift. How's that? But hey, the holidays are still several months out, but what's not too far away is the Minnesota Archery Deer Hunting Opener. It's pretty late this year. It's next Saturday, September 19th. And a hardcore bow hunter who is here to give us some tips joins us now. His name is Eric Mork, and he's the web editor here at Outdoor News. He lives in western Minnesota, and he has already been out archery deer hunting because he lives close enough to another couple states that already have an opener cooking. Eric, thanks a lot for carving out some time to chat with me. How are you doing? You've already been in North Dakota bow hunting, huh?
10: Yeah, thanks, Rob. I've been out in North Dakota for a few days of hunting out there and everything. And yeah, I always get out there for the opener and hunt the Dakotas a little bit. And in early September, it just gives me an opportunity to get out there before Minnesota's, which is always a more in that mid to late September time period. So.
1: Yeah, it must be because of the way, you know, the first of the month or Labor Day fell or something. But this is about as late as an opener as I remember, Saturday the 19th. The Wisconsin opener is this weekend. It was on Saturday the 12th. So they're already bow hunting deer in Wisconsin. In some ways, though, we were talking a little bit off air. What, North Dakota, their season opened on the 4th. South Dakota opened on the 1st. If you were out there hunting already in North or South Dakota, man, oh, man, you were dealing with some heat.
10: Yeah, it was highs in the upper 80s this past weekend, and you can still get on deer at that time and everything, but you kind of got to think about the heat, and it's actually more, it's as much of a mental hurdle for hunters, I think, in terms of getting past that when you're out there. There's a lot that goes into that. You got to make sure that, I know for me personally, I'm really thinking about what shot opportunities I might get. I want a nice close shot, something like that. I always do, but you're really mindful of those things when you're hunting in that type of heat and everything, because obviously you got to think about meat spoilage and things like that. So there's a lot that goes into it.
1: There's a number of species that we hunt, you know, in August and September during heat. So this is not unprecedented, but it's a little different for white-tailed deer hunters who traditionally associate September with being, you know, cool. It's the start of fall. And it looks like we're talking about maybe some more seasonable temperatures next week. So that'll be good if that's what we get for that regular bow opener. Let's talk a little bit about food sources out there. That's always, you know, really important when we're thinking. We talk about a lot with bear hunting, but certainly with white-tailed deer too, and mast, right? That's the big word. I think we had two stories in Outdoor News this past week, one from Ryan Rothstein and one from our Outdoor News staff about the status of the oak mast out there, the crop of acorns. How's it looking in western Minnesota?
10: It's a pretty decent crop. I've seen, you know, acorns are already starting to drop. I was out scouting even a week ago, and there were some red oak acorns that were dropping pretty well and everything. And I actually, on that property, I was seeing more scrape activity than I have seen at that time of year than almost any other time that I've been out scouting and stuff. So, yeah, acorns are, you know, I'm writing a piece for us at Outdoor News on kind of what food sources look like across the state, depending on where you hunt and stuff. And that's a lot of the talk, obviously, when you're looking at early season, is the pulling power of acorns, white oak acorns especially. But, you know, even red oak acorns, they have more tannins, they're more bitter, and they might not be as palatable until later into the fall a lot of times. But if that red oak acorn is the number one food source that's going to get that deer ready for the winter that's coming up in your area, they can be big draws early in the season too and everything. So
1: you're going to be thinking a lot about water sources. Is that something that is kind of played into your strategy out in the Dakotas here or in early September?
10: It definitely is. This year especially, like I just looked at our drought map in Minnesota, and almost 78% of Minnesota is in some level of drought conditions right now. So like that is something that I'm thinking about. Not only just obviously if you have like a standing water source, that can be a great place to use as an ambush site, especially if you're in an area that has kind of limited permanent water sources. But also those water sources are those areas where you're going to have some of that last remaining lush vegetation around them, some of those forbs that are holding on. Deer get a lot of water, their water needs through the food they eat. So those areas around water can be fantastic, not only for them to stop and get a drink, but, you know, areas for them to get the last remaining green food sources that they're looking for, you know, as we get later into fall here.
1: I was down at my parents' place the last weekend in August, and I could not believe how dry the corn was already down there. I mean, it looked like end of September, early October. The kernels were indented. The stalks were already dried out. It looked completely ready to harvest by the end of August. I don't know. Do you anticipate, early crop harvest this year? That's something we normally, plays into our gun hunting strategy. I almost wonder if that's going to be more of a bow strategy as we get into the latter part of the month.
10: Yeah, I wouldn't be surprised at all if crops start coming out early this year. I'll give you an anecdote. Out in North Dakota, there are already cornfields out. It was the driest it's been out there in decades where I was at. I saw a lot of deer hammering corn as a primary food source. Yeah, that's an interesting thing about early season is that beans get a lot of play, alfalfa, mm-hmm. things like that in areas of agriculture. But corn can be awesome because what it provides is that food source, obviously, but it's an extra layer of security. If you can find an adjacent food source, kind of stack those food sources together. Last night I'm out scouting. I saw a huge buck cross the gravel road in front of me. He was bedded in this tiny, tiny little patch of brushy cover with corn surrounding him. And he was crossing that gravel road to go feed on what was beautiful, green, lush alfalfa, which is a rarity in our area. We don't see a lot of alfalfa around here. So he was onto it. He was bedding in a little area that most people would not even think of deer being bedded in at all. But because that corn is right there, you've got a food source, a security situation, and then that second food source right next to him.
1: This is Outdoor News Radio. Rob Gerisline and Eric Morgan talking about next weekend, Saturday the 19th, archery deer opener here in Minnesota. Like we mentioned, seasons are already underway in the Dakotas, and Wisconsin's kicks off this weekend its archery deer opener. Let's talk about, kind of general tactics during what we associate with a normal year, and I'm not sure this is. It doesn't seem like we get very many normal years anymore, but you mentioned the story that's at OutdoorNews.com that you wrote that will also be in this week's print edition of Outdoor News. You had a subhead in there that said, don't sleep on mornings. You're right. We do talk a lot about evening hunts, and everyone's so worried about kicking up bedded deer by going in to a tree stand in the morning. Probably leaving some meat on the bone, so to speak, if you just totally ignore mornings, huh?
10: Yeah, and I think I get it a little bit for hunters because days are so long. So when you get in from an evening hunt, it's kind of hard to get up in the morning and go again. Mm-hmm. Like we noticed that this past weekend, just it gets to be tiring. But I think if under the right conditions, whether it's in an oak ridge that's dropping acorns near bedding that you can get into with good access and get in there, they're going to slip from that bedding and throughout those morning hours, slip into those acorns, feet slip back into bedding. What I see a lot, I hunt a lot of river systems. And if you are willing to use rivers and water access with a kayak, with hip boots, whatever it might be, to get in what I always say, the back door of a stand site. So you're going up the river while these deer are out on a primary food source, and you're slipping in under the cover of darkness in the back door into a bedding area. And the best locations are those areas that offer security, but they also, on those river systems, a lot of times that's where those green food sources still remain, is up against those riverbanks and stuff. So what I've seen is if you're able to get in there good and you have a good wind, obviously that wind needs to be good in those bedding areas where it's blowing back across the river and not getting you busted. But if you can get in there, what they'll do is those deer, big bucks included, they'll hang out in that security cover and they'll just get up. They'll move 30, 40, 50 yards, really short distances, and just browse, and then bed back down and everything. So it's certainly not an easy way to fill a tag necessarily always. It obviously, the rut is better when there's greater movement distances and stuff, but it can certainly be done.
1: So for next Saturday's opener, the 19th, where will you be sitting, Eric? And where do you think other listeners out there should be sitting when they go out and tackle the opener? And they shouldn't wait, right? A lot of people, well, wait for the rut. Nah, man, that early season, that's some of the best opportunities we have to jump on a uneducated deer, right?
10: That's the big thing, is like these deer are uneducated at this point in the season. it almost is like you are hunting. You have like a window there where they just aren't, their guard is let down a little bit more. I will be actually one of the areas that I'm really interested in, if I can get a west-based wind, is I'm going to be going to an area that is surrounded by corn. It's just a little sliver of like a cattail willow slough. It's not big. It doesn't look like anything impressive on a map, but it's surrounded by corn this year. And I want to slip in up that corn edge in an evening if I can get the right wind. I've got a tree ready to go that's only about 6-7 feet high where my platform will be, because those little areas surrounded by corn interest me. And there's some oaks that aren't a long ways away. So I think if you can get those, if you can stack things together for people that are hunting around areas where, let's say you've got white oak acorns falling over a corner of a green bean field that's still holding on to green leaves, that's a fantastic area to think about for opener. You know, anytime you can stack those things together, or say it's far northern Minnesota where you don't have that agriculture component very often, maybe it's just where those wet low ground areas that are going to offer, you know, in a drought year, not only that, like we talked about, that standing water source for them to get a drink, but also the most lush green food sources that are on the landscape. There's a lot that goes into it, but that's where I'll be on. I'm going to target on opener if I can get the right wind, is narrowing down the playing field and getting to some of those smaller areas that have those food components around them kind of intrigue me at this time of year.
1: Perfect. Well, good luck to you on opener next weekend. Good luck to you this weekend as you pursue those Dakota whitetail deer. And I'd remind listeners, go to our YouTube channel, Outdoor News YouTube channel. You can see some of Eric's postings about deer hunting. He frequently posts some tips and ideas to improve your deer hunting. So check that out there, deer reviews, all that stuff. Thanks a lot, Eric. Have a good week ahead.
10: Thanks a lot, Rob. Appreciate it.
1: Eric Morkin, web editor at Outdoor News. Again, check him out at the Outdoor News YouTube channel. Let's grab a break. More of the broadcast after these messages.
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15: Here's a Northland News Radio weather update. Here's a look at the Twin Ports weather forecast from the meteorological team at Northern News Now in Duluth. Partly cloudy skies today with a high of 63 degrees, winds west-northwest at 10 to 20 miles an hour. Tonight, clear skies and a low of 42 degrees, winds northwest at 5 to 10 miles an hour. Monday, cloudy skies with possible rain showers and a high of 58 degrees, winds southeast at 10 to 20 miles an hour. Monday night, rain showers tapering off and cloudy skies at a low of 52 degrees, winds southwest at 10 to 15 miles an hour.
1: 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I am Rob Gerisline. 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Tim Lesmeister here to help me wrap up this week's show. Tim, a bunch of other headlines we didn't get to. One, did you see the Minnesota DNR headquarters is going to move just a couple miles south to another location in St. Paul? Kind of an inside baseball sort of story, perhaps, for those of us who follow the DNR closely and have visited central office over the years. But it's going to be different. They've been at that current location since 1985.
16: I think it's always good to move every once in a while because you find things that you didn't know even existed. You know, as you're moving things, I think it's a good thing. I really believe that, you know, as times change and you start to move different people to different locations and sometimes integrate departments, it's good to make a move like that so that you can just basically lay everything out exactly like it should be to be more efficient. And that's what you need in times like these, efficiency, because, you know, as they cut people and start to consolidate jobs and do things like that, you want to make sure that your operation is operating with all cylinders firing.
1: I suspect part of what's going on here is they just don't need as much space as they have had. Between the number of employees probably decreasing a bit and more employees, you know, hybrid model, working from home. I know the past couple of times I've been to central office, I'm amazed. I'll walk around the Fish and Wildlife Department and I'm amazed how many cubicles are empty. They just don't need the square footage that they've had. So I presume they're saving money by moving to this new location. It looks like a nice building, but again, to my point, they're not occupying all of it. And if they can be more efficient with space and I hope have a little cheaper lease, who's to argue, I guess, huh?
16: Yeah, it's true and all, but now they're going to have to find new hiding spaces for all those things that they don't want their bosses to find.
1: And that occurs next year, June of 2027. I have not spoke with the commissioner about it. Of course, she was heavily involved with the ELS, electronic licensing system transition earlier this year. And I got to think she'll maybe be happy that she probably won't be the commissioner next year, so she doesn't have to deal with a move, because that doesn't sound like fun.
16: Yeah, probably. I wouldn't mind seeing her come back as commissioner, if you want to know the truth. I think she's been done a really good job.
1: Outdoor News Radio, Rob Gerisline with Tim Lesmeister. We are winding down this week's program. In Beyond Minnesota, Tim, we had an Illinois angler, a young guy, win the Bassmaster Angler of the Year title. Now, this isn't the classic. This isn't winning the classic, but this is kind of the best overall score throughout the season, right? You know more about this than me.
16: Well, this is what every angler in the country that follows Bassmaster, you know, they know that someone winning the Classic is just basically the planets lining up for them. But when you win Angler of the Year, that means you've been consistently good all year long. And that is a feat. And they get a lot of respect for Angler of the Year, plus a check for $100,000. But what's interesting about this is in the past, most of your AOIs have been, you know, the ancients, the ones that have been in the fishing tournament business for years, and these guys were in their 50s and 60s, and it took them a long time to get to the point where they were able to put together a string of tournament high finishes that gave them the Angler of the Year title. You don't have to win a tournament to make Angler of the Year. You just have to do well in a lot of them. Mm-hmm, mm-hmm. So now we're seeing this guy right here, 24 years old. No, 23, I guess. He's 20, because Van Dam. Kevin Van Dam was 24 when he won Angler of the Year. He was the youngest. And now we have Trey McKinney now from Carbondale, Illinois. It's only his third year as a pro, and he's Angler of the Year. So that tells you that these kids, we call them kids, why not, are actually winning and winning big because it's all about the electronics. Bass fishing used to, you know, these guys never even used their sonars in the past. You know, they fished shoreline cover and they fished shallow water, and to that, you know, sonar was nothing. But now it's everything.
1: Yeah, this has been a big story. I've been talking about forward-facing sonar for years, and it seems like everyone finally understands just what a big deal is. It's my understanding there was a story in the Wall Street Journal about this, Tim, that you know, talking about how some of the older anglers are a little ticked off about this. But yeah, these young guys are dominating in part because of forward-facing sonar. Now, tell me if I'm wrong, Tim. Do some of these Elite Series events require you not to use forward-facing sonar? I thought they kind of mixed it up so that, you know, for that very reason. But I mean, you can still pre-fish with forward-facing sonar and do a lot of research in the days leading up to an event and figure out where the fish are, right? So it's been an absolute game changer. And I mean, you know, it's not like Trey McKinney is an outlier. There's a bunch of young guys out there doing very well. And it's in part because they're just so comfortable with this technology.
16: The second place angler of the year was a young, very young Canadian.
1: Right.
16: And we had a Canadian win this Bassmaster Classic here just a few years ago. So you're talking about situations where everything is topsy-turvy now. It used to be all these just, you know, these guys from down south, Texas, Florida, yeah. Alabama. Those were the guys that won the tournaments. And Danny Brower comes out of Missouri, and he's hot. Well, you know, now it's guys from Carbondale, Illinois.
1: Right.
16: You know, it's guys from Canada.
1: Yeah.
16: It's guys from Minnesota. We got our Minnesota guys are doing extremely well.
1: Mm-hmm.
16: Yeah. Those Minnesota guys never held a candle to those southern guys for years.
1: Right.
16: It's all changed now. And now we're seeing guys that are in their early 20s dominating the tournament circuits because everything has changed. And now they realize those big fish are deep. I can find them with my forward-facing sonar. I can come up with something that's going to trigger bites, and I'm going to win this tournament. This guy, in his last tournament, popped a 6-pounder and said, you know, right when I caught that fish, I thought I got a chance. And he did. He won.
1: Tim, before we go, another quick Beyond item involving the Grand Canyon. I actually ran a photo that I took in the Grand Canyon of this little tiny stream, this little trickle of a stream that I saw when I backpacked through there, I don't know, 6 years ago. Well, that stream was a raging torrent here a couple of weeks ago when they got, you know, some rain presumably by the north rim that came roaring down Bright Angel Creek, blew out that very campground where I stayed, the Phantom Ranch, that whole area, and at least two people killed. Yeah, it's my understanding that the storm that hit wasn't a huge amount. It was like an inch of rain, but it drains a huge area. And I guess there had been rain in the area earlier, so the soil was already fairly saturated. And throw that one more inch of rain and boom. Big story for one of our national parks.
16: Yeah, this was flash floods exponentially.
1: Yeah, yeah.
16: That can happen. I was camping down in northeast Iowa one time down at Little Paint Creek, and we had an incredible amount of rain going all day long, but the creek, you could see it rising, but it didn't look like it was too bad. But that they came around and said, you guys really should think about packing up and getting out of here because we've got a big storm coming in. And we did. And we went up to our place on high ground. And then that night it poured, and all that water that had saturated the ground during the day couldn't take up any of that water that came in that night.
1: Right.
16: And the flash flood just came through there, and it literally lifted up bridges, moved them, and literally changed the direction of the creek in some places. And if we'd have been there, it would have literally wiped us out. So, you know, you got to listen to those warnings, and you got to pay attention because, man, something like that happens, and it'll kill you.
1: Especially in this part of the country now, we get a lot of these 1 and 2 inch and 3.
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3: At the risk of being redundant, welcome to Inside Twins. Chris Atterbury with Jeremy Zoll. We are here just off the Champions Club. It's a busy Sunday here in downtown Minneapolis. Twins trying to win a series against the Cleveland Guardians. Jay-Z, great to have you in as always. Maybe the last one of the year. Not sure how that's going to work out. But any chance we have to talk with you, obviously, we are excited. And it's an exciting time. And obviously, yesterday, we have to start with Emma. He's a guy we've been hearing about, talking about for a long time. A guy we would have seen earlier in the year if not for some unfortunate timing of some injuries, and for him to announce himself the way he did. I mean, those are special moments. It's a short list he joins, and a pretty cool moment for the kid, and boy, the smile was all over his face.
4: Yeah, thanks. Thanks for having me on. Awesome day yesterday for Emma. Super cool. I mean, anytime someone works as hard as he has to get to this point, and obviously he's overcome a lot with different injuries along the way, and just keeps going about his business and keeps producing and earn this opportunity. But then to make the most of it in that first at bat, pretty awesome. And you just see that genuine emotion that he plays with. He wears it, you know, on his sleeve, and it's fun. It's contagious, and excited to see him keep going here.
3: Also see something that is just not something everybody has, and that is the ability to powder a ball 420 the opposite gap on a rising line. I mean, that sounded different off his back.
4: Yeah, not easy to do. You know, we're watching up on the sweet level and see it go off the bat. And you're like, all right, like get in the gap. And then you're like, I think that's going out. And it just keeps going. And, you know, we talk a lot about how St. Paul plays hitter friendly. Well, he made Target Field look hitter friendly too, the way he hit that.
3: So we get the chance to see him. He'll play alongside Walker today, which I think is really exciting. The downside yesterday was Kalen having to leave. So update on him health wise after that scary hit by pitch.
4: Yeah, fortunately X-rays came back negative. They want to make sure that his shoulder blade, scapula, all that was intact, which it was. So he just got smoked pretty good in the trap. He's day to day. Shoulder contusion and. You know, he was having some trouble turning his head to the right yesterday, but hopefully it just takes a day or two to clear up here.
3: Yeah, Kreidler going to play short today. Culpepper, again, will be okay. And we'll have a chance to see all those kids in the lineup perhaps at the same time. And I want to talk about the timing. I know you were asked this yesterday. Hey, look, Emma's playing well. He's on the roster. And also there's a big part of it is you need to see him because he has to be on your roster. We forget he's so young, and he hasn't played in the big leagues yet, but he's been on the 40-man for a while now.
4: Yeah, he has. It's one of those things that, you know, for players that sign through the international process, they end up, you know, getting added at a young age, and there's a lot of pressure on those guys to accelerate through the system so that you don't end up, you know, to the best of your ability, you don't end up in the spot that, you know, we're going to be looking at next year where, you know, he'll be out of options and very little time in the big leagues. Obviously, the different injuries that Emma has had along the way have contributed. You know, I talked yesterday and you mentioned it, this idea that he probably would have been up sooner had he not dealt with this thumb issue earlier in the year. But ultimately, I think it'll be great for him to get his feet wet here these next couple weeks. And that acclimation process is crucial for all these guys.
3: And again, it's not a Debbie Downer situation because of his talent level. Like, right? Like, he's a guy who is a major league talent. And so that, again, it's not like, oh, man, we have to have this guy. It's we get to have this guy. Because at some point here also, when you look at your roster, he's one of your best 28 players. So it makes sense for him to be here.
4: Yeah, absolutely. I think, you know, sometimes it's like, oh, this guy's out of options, and that's creating real challenges. Obviously, we can't perfectly predict the future, so we'll see how it goes. But the idea that, like, he'll be out of options and needs to be on the team next year, like, he's a good player. We're excited about his future, and I think that'll be just fine.
3: What do you watch? Because September can be misleading to the eyes, the same way spring training can be misleading to the eyes. I would say with Kalen, who's had a little longer ramp than Walker, but even with Walker, though the results might not show it, they look like they fit in to the very basic eye test. Is that part of it in addition to the under-the-hood stuff?
4: Yeah, I mean, we're going to be working in small samples with all of these things, and I think, you know, you want to always be careful not reading too much into 2 weeks, a month, 6 weeks of performance. But, you know, some guys are going to start hot and then have to acclimate further. Some guys might struggle, and then they acclimate, get their feet under them, get going. I think the biggest thing is just making sure that they You know, in Emma's case, he gets a feel for the speed of the game. Obviously, made a great throw yesterday, quality at bats, and he maintained that improved aggression that he's been working hard in the minor leagues at. You saw some early swings yesterday, but you know, putting really good swings on the ball, not just trying to make early contact to avoid a strikeout. And can he maintain that approach? There's this big gap between AAA quality pitching and big league quality pitching, and just trying to allow him to apply the things he's been working on at the major league level.
3: And this isn't a, hey, we're just going to experiment it. This is all about the kids getting time. We're trying to win games here because you're still very much involved in some very meaningful games for the coming weeks. And he fits on the roster because he gives you something. Roster construction this time of year, when you're looking at your bench late in some of these close games, you want certain pieces. One thing the Twins don't really have is that one speed guy. And we've seen it with, I always think about the Dysons or the Gores with Kansas City. Is that something organizationally, developmentally that you guys think about? Like, hey, maybe we need to go get a guy and just, he's our speed guy. And if we have him at AAA and that's what he does is he steals bases. And if we bring him up, we've got a weapon. And if not, it's not a high cost sort of investment.
4: Yeah, that was something we actually did kick around a good amount kind of end of last couple weeks of August there. Were there any opportunities to acquire someone? We you know, had some different conversations because you can still make minor league trades up until, well, actually all the way through until the end of the year. But if you want them to be playoff eligible, it has to be before September 1st. So we kicked that around. Obviously, nothing came together. Ben Ross was here temporarily to help at least, you know, be a speed upgrade on some of those guys. But, you know, we know that he's not, you know, to the level of a Terrence Gore, Jerod Dyson, from a pure speed or stolen base perspective. So, you know, in a perfect world, yeah, you'd probably have one of those guys. We, you know, Aaron Whitefield along the way, among others.
3: He was the original 10th inning guy.
4: Exactly. But it's something that I think you kick around this time of year.
3: Yeah, we had Billy Hamilton one year. We had a Billy Hamilton. And again, you see it. It's kind of a luxury item. It's like when you're a really good team and you can put those very specific bench pieces to go with your main guys late in the season, just gives your manager a few more options. Is there anybody left down there on the pitching side that maybe we still need to see or you'd like to see or could help? I know Marco was up earlier this year. He is a 40-man guy. Is there anybody else pitching-wise that maybe we could expect to see?
4: Yeah, we're going to keep working through that, you know, as we also assess the rotation plans and try to figure out the best way, you know, whether it's the playing time for the position players or this rotation plan. We're, you know, entering this stretch of 13 in a row, which, you know, given how hard the position players have been pushed, it creates some opportunities for off days and this rotation that'll get Emma, Walker, all these guys a good amount of playing time. But also, as we try to be mindful of different guys' innings, not just prelips, but really the whole group, probably going to the six-man rotation here. We got to still exactly iron out what that looks like. But it'll bring us back to, you know, not having that extra reliever in that world. So we got to kind of sort through how that all looks and feels. To answer your question directly, Kendry Rojas is pitching today for St. Paul after dealing with that oblique strain. So he's scheduled for two innings today. Looking forward to him getting back going and active, and we'll get him through the outing and then see where we're at. But, you know, in a perfect world, probably get him back up for.
3: That's great news because the oblique can be something that lingers a long time.
4: So absolutely. We knew it was a minor one, or we were, you know, we were under the impression it was quite minor, but you never know exactly when it's an oblique to your point there. So encouraged that it was pretty quick there.
3: Very good news on Kendry Rojas. And again, a guy that we've seen and you get tantalized by watching him. You can see the talent there. Big part of the future. Our future includes another segment here with Jeremy Zola. We'll talk about some of the things that a front office faces, the challenges as we head towards a very uncertain offseason. That's coming up next. Our show is Inside Twins and Guardians. Trying to win a series later on this afternoon. You're in the right place for a full day of baseball right here on your home for Twins baseball.
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8: Here's Jaden on the move, top of the key. 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
3: We're here with Jeremy Zoll. Our show is Inside Twins. Glad to have you with us. Remember, the pregame lineup card is coming up next, and then we will move into baseball as the Twins and Joe Ryan take on the Guardians in a game with, again, heavy implications in the AL Central and also in the wild card race. Let's talk about what's coming up in the offseason. We don't know, and nobody knows, but as a front office, you have to be ready for any and every situation, including a chance that there's a lockout in early December. So just to clarify on rules, you can't communicate with people, with players, if and when that happens. So for a guy like Buck, who's going to have this procedure, you won't, is this true? You won't be able to then know how he's doing or like contact him about that?
4: So a few different things. One, just to clarify further, that's specifically for players on the 40-man roster.
3: Right.
4: Players that are not on the 40-man roster,
3: you can run
4: that
3: your,
4: doesn't apply
3: your
4: to
3: the
4: minor
3: camps,
4: leagues will continue in the event that there's a work stoppage. The minor leagues will continue because they're on a separate CBA and things along those lines. But for players that are injured, they have tried to create some parameters, and I'm sure we'll get updated and refresh memos, but going off things in the past where you could at least communicate with like the physical therapist that they're working with or whoever, those people might be to ensure that, rehab is going well or if there's issues or whatever, so you at least have some awareness. But there's not direct communication allowed in that scenario.
3: But there is, they have acknowledged, or they will be some sort of a, hey, gosh, we don't want whenever something ends to not know whether the guy's
4: that's how it's worked previously. I'm sure it will get all the firm exact guidance on the specifics if and when that becomes a reality. Obviously there's still a lot of time between now and December 1st, and to your point, like, no one actually knows what's gonna
3: Nobody
4: happen.
3: Knows.
4: A lot of speculation, but no one actually knows what's gonna
3: which
4: happen.
3: Which means you have to have like 12 different plans, right? Mm-hmm. You have to have like, okay, here's scenario A, B, C through probably Z in terms of how do we get player plans, off-season plans to people? How do we implement them under like 20 different versions of reality, right?
4: Yeah, and I think, like most things in life, you kind of take it one step at a time, and we're going to get through the end of the season. We'll start our normal off-season planning, communication, all these things. There will still be the beginning of the off-season no matter what. 5 days after the World Series, free agency will open. All these things will happen for a period of time, and then we'll see where we're at from there.
3: In that compressed window, is it going to be up in the air as to whether it becomes like a boomer sooner land rush for free agents? Are guys going to try to sign early? This is all up in the air as well, because you're just gonna have a shorter amount of time to do an off-season's worth of work.
4: Yeah, I think it's hard to know. Obviously there's history that you can look at within the game of how these things have gone down. Other sports have been through these changes as well, or these situations as well, that there's been different behavior at different times, and you try to learn and study all of it, but I think each market is kind of its own organism, and you got to just take it as it comes, and you kind of learn on the fly as things are happening there.
3: Well, let's talk about some of the things we've learned this year. You had questions, obviously, in spring training. Your first year at the helm, Tom's first role is the lead owner, Shelty, new manager. Obviously, you guys have gelled very well together, and there have been so many positives. There were a lot of questions on the field that every team has in spring training. You've answered a bunch of them. I think about Brooks Lee. Can he stay at short? Okay, wait, guess what? He's really good at third. He's at third. That seems like there's a question answered. Every time you answer a question, there's always more questions that come up. Do you feel like you've answered more, or do you have the same number of questions now as you did, just with different maybe faces and names involved?
4: Yeah, that's a good question. I don't know. I haven't maybe – I don't know if I had a full list of numbered questions in spring training relative to now to see which list is longer, but – I think each and every year there's usually a good amount of questions. Maybe, you know, a couple of the best teams out there don't have that, but usually they still do to some capacity through injuries or different things. So I think, you know, at each point in, you know, the season or where you're at for roster planning, you're trying to, you know, figure out what the next best way to improve the team or to put guys in the best position for success, to allow development to continue, to learn more, all those things are usually pretty relevant. And that blend of younger players that we have that we talked about early on the show that are trying to establish themselves and some guys that have been here that, you know, we've asked to do some different things, and how that all fits, you know, still those are all still relevant for sure.
3: You use the word development, and we talked a lot about that in spring training, was you have to continue to develop at the major league level. You know, that was a big emphasis for Shelty. I think you've done that, right? I look at where Brooks is. He's continued to improve every year in the big leagues at a very steady ascendant rate. Luke Keyshaw offensively, slow start, sure, but guess what? He's exceeded again what he did in a very promising glimpse last year. Cody Clemens is a better baseball player than he was a year ago. He's a really good baseball player. So I feel like we've saw even a Larnick Martin platoon unlocking some things there. I feel like that development has occurred. Are you happy with that part of it?
4: Yeah, absolutely. And I think a lot of those things happening on the fly shouldn't be taken for granted. Like Brooks,
3: yeah, not
4: Brooks
3: easy.
4: Seamlessly transitioning from shortstop to third. Luke Keyshaw being asked to go out to right field where he really hadn't played. He had played a little center in the minor leagues, played a little left in spring. But to just go out there on the fly, it wasn't like he had a rehab assignment to get some exposure. He just started doing it. Like, that's not easy. And
3: at the same time was offensively ascending.
4: Absolutely. So to be able to combine all those things, and, you know, the way Luke has performed over these last few months has been outstanding, and he deserves a ton of credit for continuing to push through, you know, those early struggles that, you know, I think he'd be the first to say he was frustrated about, but it speaks to he came up, he was killing it last year, and then that acclimation process started, and now he's come back out the other end, and he's, you know, the player that we think he is, that he thinks he is, and he's going to help us for a long time.
3: One of the biggest questions that you were getting pounded with in spring was bullpen. How do you rebuild a bullpen? I think it's fair to say you've done that on the fly as well, whether it's kudos to the pro scouting to find a guy like Gomez, to bring in the guys you brought in at the deadline, to develop somebody like Andrew Morris into the weapon that he's become. I feel like whatever the end of this year looks like, the beginning of next year, you'll be beginning with a much higher floor in that part of your system.
4: Yeah, I think we're certainly ending the year in a better spot than we started it. And, you know, we've gone through a number of different names that have contributed to that process, and some of them are still here and maybe in AAA and going to help us in the future. And some of them are actively on the major league team. And, you know, while when you zoom out, the overall, you know, reliever numbers are not sterling, and that's definitely not lost on me. I think there's been overall a positive trend line over the course of the season. And when you try to look at the future outlook, to not think that is trending the correct direction, I think would be a pretty hard stance to take. So excited about that overall, and looking forward to continuing to build.
3: Is this a better baseball team today than it was when we left camp?
4: That's a good question. We've been through so much this year, right? With like Pablo going down day one, obviously Buck now down, and Joe Ryan missing real time, you know, after the deadline. So in aggregate, you know, it's a good question. Where are we exactly?
3: I would say organizationally, yeah. I would say we're undoubtedly in a better place.
4: Yeah.
3: Like, I think there's, that's just watching. I feel like in terms of the pieces that are now known entities in your system, I feel like it's a stronger.
4: Yeah, profile. I think where my head goes on it all is just like knowing when you're trying to think about we're competing hard down this final stretch these last 2 weeks. And then what does 27 look like? What does 28 and beyond look like? It's hard not to be excited about what this core is coming together in, and getting to see them get their feet wet in competitive games is pretty cool.
3: Yeah, and again, you have to wear the glasses with five lenses today, tomorrow, and then a year, 2 years, 5 years, which is a very difficult thing to do. Jeremy Zoll is our guest, and we will continue to chat with him in specific about this game and the upcoming week here for the Minnesota Twins and into the end of the season with a strong finish. That's coming up on Inside Twins right after this on your home for Twins baseball.
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3: Final segment here of Inside Twins. We're with General Manager Jeremy Zoll. Twins taking on the Guardians today. Twins got a big rooting section in St. Louis. The White Sox will be cheering vociferously for Minnesota to do this. By the way, with the win yesterday, win the season series, as many wins this year against Cleveland as the last two combined.
4: I heard you talking about that on the broadcast.
3: How about that?
4: I listen sometimes when you're
3: talking.
4: Once
3: in a while. Yeah, you just take notes and make fun of me most of the time. But that's pretty good. But they got to finish the job here today. It's Ryan versus Bibee. When you look at the division still, I just, any given day, right, this is such a cluster of highly competitive teams. And the one thing, that the string that runs through all of them, Jay-Z, young players, all four of the teams, and I'll even throw the Royals in there, all have incredible young players. This division is shaping up to be really interesting, watching the developmental patterns of those critical players in the coming years.
4: Yeah, I think, you know, we've talked a lot upstairs, unsurprisingly, like, okay, next year, what's the state of the division going to look like? And it's like, man, everyone's going to be in a pretty good spot with those young cores that they all have that you're talking about. So I think it's going to continuously be competitive and also like wide open for, you know, the next team to take the step forward. And it's not like, you know, in some years or some divisions, some situations where, oh, this team's just going to have a stranglehold over the division for the next 5 years. I mean, it's obviously possible, but it feels like it'll be supremely competitive.
3: It's going to be interesting to see the development. We talk about continued development at the big league level, right? And that's a difficult thing. It's not a straight line. And the team that can unlock more of these young guys most consistently may have the upper hand.
4: I think that's a really good point. And a lot of teams are talking about it. A lot of really good coaches throughout the division, throughout the league. We know a lot of the faces, you know, with different Twins ties and connections along the way. And I know everyone's trying to figure that out.
3: Is it difficult to focus in for you on game by game? I think the players are doing a great job of not getting caught up in the math and the big picture and the how many games are left and still fighting and preparing every single day. You wouldn't know in that clubhouse 100 games left or 10 games left. Is it harder in the big picture seat to do that?
4: Yeah, I think, I forget if it was last time or two times ago we talked about it. It's like, of course, you know, you're looking at the scoreboard and seeing what's going on. But, you know, ultimately, you know, I think we just want to make sure that we're doing everything we can to set that group up to succeed each night and feel like Shelty, make sure Shelty feels like he and the staff have

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11: The Twins wrap up division play at Target Field this afternoon, getting ready for an all-important rubber game with the Cleveland Guardians. Happy Sunday and welcome in to the Menards pregame lineup card. I'm John Vitas, Chris Atterbury, and Dan Gladden set to join me in just a bit. Well, it's starting to feel like fall a little bit. Low 60s here for first pitch. Plenty of sunshine here at the ballpark as the pregame festivities have begun on what is Armed Forces Appreciation Day here at Target Field. Twins trying to get back in the wild card race and build off what was a strong performance yesterday. Let's look back at it in our Twins rewind. Cleveland jumped in front in the second inning by stringing together three hits against Twin starter Connor Prelip. Daniel Espino opened for the Guardians and was very good, posting two scoreless innings with just one base runner. With the Twins down a run in the third, Franco Alemán came in and immediately served up a gopher ball to Emmanuel Rodriguez, who went oppo in his first major league at-bat to tie the game at one. That ignited the offense with Keyshaw and Lee picking up singles right after that. With two men on in a tie game, it was Cody Clemens' turn.
12: Breaking

0: loop center field. That's going to get the job done. Come on home, Luke Keyshaw. RBI single for Cody Clemens, and the Twins lead it now 2-1. Emmanuel Rodriguez with a home run that has started a four-hit barrage here for the Twins in the third inning.
1: And the Twins weren't done. Two batters later, Royce Lewis drove in a run with a base hit. And then Alomán got frustrated, drilled two Twins in a row to force home another run, and it was a four spot for Minnesota. They carried that 4-1 lead into the fifth, which is when Prelip hit David Fry with a pitch. After a double from Austin Hedges moved runners to second and third, Brian Rocchio plated a run with a ground out to make it 4-2. The next man up was Stephen Kwan. He flipped a blooper into center, and it was down to a 4-3 Twins lead after five. From there, the Twins' bullpen stepped up. Andrew Morris got three outs. Cody Funderburk fanned three to get out of a jam. Jeff Hoffman, an impressive eighth inning. And A.J. Minter rebounded from Friday's loss to nail down his first save of the year. And the Twins even the series with Cleveland 4-3, the final yesterday. Today, Tanner Bibee will become the fourth pitcher in baseball to make 31 starts this season. Despite a pretty solid year, Bibee is tied with Shane Baz for the Major League lead with 15 losses. Nobody has made more starts against the Twins in the last four seasons than Bibee, extending his league lead today. He's also seemed to have the upper hand against the Twins, going 3-0 with a 2.84 ERA over 11 starts. The Twins, meanwhile, hand the ball to none other than Joe Ryan. This is Joe's second start off the IL after recovering from a glute strain. He went four innings and 66 pitches in Detroit in his first start back on Monday, allowing three runs and fanning seven. Like Bibee, Ryan very familiar with his opponent today, a 3.59 ERA and 13 career starts against Cleveland. Well, as we get ready for this finale, let's bring in the guys who will be on the call as we are at the park, courtesy of Treasure Island Resort and Casino. Chris Atterbury and Dan Gladden join me live. And Chris, you called that Joe Ryan start on Monday. We're going to have a segment later in the show on it, but it seemed like everybody was happy with Joe's stuff in that game.
0: Yeah, it was the rusty inning cost him, right? And it's not often you'll see Joe walk a guy at the bottom of the order, then hit two in a row and force in a run on consecutive pitches. But the stuff was moving. He was getting swing and miss on multiple pitches. And I think, Danny, we talked about it. When he was getting hit, when he wasn't fully healthy, the life wasn't there. The ball would be the right pitch, right place, but he was either getting fouled off or put in play, and the life was back.
2: Yeah, and I think playing here at home is going to help him out a little bit today here. He's familiar with the Cleveland Guardians, had some success against them. A little bit different lineup. Ramirez is out of it for the Cleveland Guardians, so that's one bat you really don't have to worry about. But other than that, I think that Ryan is another stepping stone. He's going to be probably limited as to how many pitches he can go. So quality pitches for him early in the game are going to be important.
1: Yeah, he's got to throw strikes early. Yeah. Probably five innings is what the Twins are thinking today.
2: See if the Cleveland Guardians come out and swing like we've seen them against Joe Ryan. He's a strike thrower.
0: Early.
2: When we see these guys come out swinging the bats in early counts.
0: And Joe's a smart guy, too. So let's see if, knowing that, maybe he mixes up his approach early on.
2: Yeah, and maybe heard it with A.J. Minter last night in our postgame. Yeah. He was aware of it.
0: He was.
1: Yeah, four switch hitters in the lineup without Jose Ramirez, which is amazing with what Vogt can do with that lineup. So Joe will face eight lefties. On the other side, the Twins are going to run out their young outfield today. We're going to hear Derek Shelton on it in a minute. You've got Keyshaw with Jenkins in center and then Rodriguez in left. Danny, how much will it help Rodriguez and Jenkins that they played alongside each other so much in the minor leagues when they get out there on a big league stage for the first time?
2: I think that's always important, that to being able to play. Is there some familiarity with playing with somebody in the outfield like that? This is a big league ballpark. This isn't no Triple-A stadium, even though some of the stadiums are very nice, but this is pretty nice here. I think with Rodriguez, still some excitement. We saw him in center field make some nice plays out there. He's going to be out here in left field, a little bit tougher than right field to play here, so I'm excited for him. And of course, Walker Jenkins back in the lineup out there in center field.
0: Yeah, both of those guys can go get the ball. We've seen them be highly competent in center field.
2: And Keyshaw, I think it's a good outfield for Joe Ryan.
0: We've talked all year about wanting to be better defensively, and I think these are guys who I think the org looks at and the industry looks at as plus defensive guys.
1: Yeah, they are. They all want to prove themselves, too. They've got great speed, so it'll be fun to watch those guys tracking balls down for Joe Ryan today. Chris, Danny, we appreciate it. Looking forward to the call here coming up at the top of the hour. We've been at the park thanks to Treasure Island Resort and Casino, the exclusive casino proud partner of the Twins. 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We mentioned Rodriguez slides to left for his second major league game today, and after suiting up many times together in the minors, Rodriguez and Jenkins will play next to each other in the majors. So what is Derek Shelton thinking with this lineup? Is this something that he has always envisioned?
3: Yeah, I mean, I think it's something that we knew when we called up both guys that at some point, in multiple points, they're going to be in the same outfield together. And I think, as we talked about yesterday, I may flip them back and forth in terms of where they play. I mean, but you're talking right now that you have, you know, three kids in the outfield that are all less than 23 years old or at 23 years old. I think that's kind of exciting.
1: Really young group. We sometimes forget how young Luke Keyshaw is as well. And one of the very few silver linings of Byron Buxton being out, the Twins can try and figure out if they like Keyshaw, Jenkins, or Rodriguez in center as they plan that long-term lineup. We'll have more from Derek Shelton next, including a fun non-baseball question from a kid caster. Joe Ryan will chime in on how he felt in his first start back from injury. And last but definitely not least, Danny goes behind the batting cage with Ford Frick Award-winning broadcaster Tom Hamilton. Hamilton assesses the young talent in the AL Central and offers some high praise for the job Derek Shelton has done. That's all today on your home for Twins baseball.
4: 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Thanks for listening to Twins baseball right here on KDAL.
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1: Coming to you live on the Menards pregame lineup card, Twins and Guardians coming up in about 20 minutes. It's time to hear from the manager, and on Sundays, Shelty fields some hard-hitting questions from kids who cashed in their My Twins reward points. And today, aspiring sports reporter Olivia hits Shelty with a good one.
10: My name is Olivia Bokitty, and if you weren't a baseball manager, what would you be?
3: Ooh, that's a good question. When I was in college, I thought I wanted to go to law school. So that would have been something I was interested in. And I mean, maybe because I can argue with umpires, maybe I could have argued in a courtroom, but I think that's what I would have wanted to do. But I don't know if I actually would have done it. I probably think I would have been a teacher.
1: Yeah, teacher, lawyer, manager, really Shelty just wanted to speak publicly. The question was followed with some more serious ones from the usual Twins media. A lot of the Twins' losses of late have come with a couple of glaring mistakes. Shelty says that they've been addressed, and he's feeling better about it.
3: Yeah, I think we're close to where we want to be. But I do think there's things that we need to clean up. And in some of those games, you know, the reasons we did not win, or the reasons we did not win is we did not execute. And whether it was on the pitching side, the offensive side, the defensive side, and I think not looking ahead, but it's giving us a good framework of, you know, where I think we can continue to grow and be better. But because of it, those losses are frustrating because they're things that I think we kind of have to be accountable for.
1: Yeah, and there's always some little things that can be smoothed out really from any game. And Shelty says a lot of those things start with defense.
3: Defensively, we need to continue to get better. And I think we have seen that. You know, the perfect example of this is Brooks going to third, Kishel going from second to right. And again, that's still a work in progress, but he's gotten better out there, and we're seeing positive signs. You know, if you're looking forward, you have a situation where you have Buck and Emma and Walker who are good outfielders. Austin Martin's a good outfielder. Royce continues to get better at first. I mean, I think it's evident in a couple of the picks and the plays he's made. And we've talked about a first baseman being able to throw, how much of a game changer that is. There's, you know, fine parts to all that that we need to continue to refine, but I do think we're trending in the right direction of what we want to look like organizationally.
1: And that's a really important part of this season with the new regime, getting the puzzle pieces to fit long term. A little AL Central State of the Union with Danny and legendary Cleveland broadcaster Tom Hamilton is coming up next here on your home for Twins Baseball.
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20: It's behind the batting cage segment. Tom Hamilton, kind enough to join me here. Tommy, I want to talk to you a little bit about, first of all, the American League Central Division. What we're seeing in our division is a lot of young players and good players.
21: I don't know, Dan. I don't know that we've ever seen, and you played the game, that we've ever seen this many good impact young players across baseball, and so many of them have been drafted 2 and 3 years ago out of high school. You think of McGonigal and Clark with Detroit. We're finally getting to see Walker Jenkins with Minnesota and why they're so high on him. It's the first time we've seen Kalen Culpepper, and he's impressive. Cleveland obviously has, you know, I think three of the best rookies in Parker Messick, Chase DeLauder, and Travis Bazzana. You know, to your point, you go on and on to say nothing about how good the White Sox are. I mean, yeah, and I think because of that, this Central is going to be loaded here in the future years. And I think the Twins and the White Sox have been two of the best stories in the American League.
20: Do you think you can attribute a little bit to the colleges, like you say, and that some colleges are maybe equivalent to an A-ball, maybe double-A organizations?
21: Yeah, you think of Wake Forest.
20: Yeah.
21: And Danny, they have the same pitching lab that major league teams have. And our manager, Stephen Vogt, made an interesting point. He said, look, these young kids, even in high school, they're training like the pros train. They're getting to go and hit off of these machines, and they're going to hitting clinics, and they're getting their own personal hitters. I don't know if all these young kids know how to play the game as well as you guys did when you came up, because you played longer in the minor leagues and had to learn some of the little things. But, man, from a talent standpoint, they're off the charts.
20: What makes the Cleveland Guardians kind of a template for what Tampa Bay does? What's the Chicago White Sox are doing right now?
21: Yeah.
20: Low payroll, but win.
21: Well, I think, one, I don't think there's a better front office than Chris Antonetti and Mike Chernoff and Matt Forman, and that's not to disparage any other front office. Obviously, Minnesota has a very good one, and look what the White Sox have done. I've felt the same way about the Kansas City Royals, but I don't think it's an accident if you're only spending $90 million a year and yet you're still somehow in contention. You don't have much margin for error. Your decisions better be right a lot more than they're wrong. And, you know, they make mistakes. You know, Chris will be the first guy to say, sure wish we had Junior Caminero playing right now for Cleveland. But every ball club has that kind of a story. So I think it starts with ownership, hiring good people, and then the Dolan family saying, we're not interfering. You go do what you're good at doing. And that's why Chris and Cherney have said no thanks to other opportunities, because they know that they're not being interfered with. They know they get the backing they need. And is it a little more of a challenge? Sure, but you know, they've got a chance to be in the playoffs, Dan, for the eighth time in the last 11 years.
20: I look at also the skippers of those clubs.
21: Yeah.
20: I look at Will Venable. It took him a year to kind of weed out some of the, I don't want to say bad chemistry in that clubhouse, but they have good chemistry right now. I look at your club and Stephen Vogt. Here's a guy that, you know, a couple years now, it seems like the leadership in that dugout starts with the manager, and you're seeing that also with our guy.
21: Well, I think Derek Shelton has to get a lot of votes for Major League or at least American League Manager of the Year. What he's done with the Minnesota Twins this year is, to me, astounding. And where you were a year ago when we saw you at this time and had gone through the teardown of the bullpen, and you kind of looked at the Twins and went, where's the light at the end of the tunnel? Well, it's already here.
20: It is.
21: And that's a credit to Shelty and the front office here in Minnesota. But I think it starts with the front office and the manager in collaboration. You're having disagreements and whatnot, but I think when you look at the Twins, when you look at Kansas City, when you look at now the Chicago White Sox, I don't think it's an accident that they don't bring in bad guys. So talent is still what's going to win, but they're not going to take risks with guys that could disrupt that chemistry.
20: Appreciate your time.
21: Thank you, Danny.
20: All righty. Hey, back to the studio.
1: Yeah, lots of respect for how the teams in our division operate from Mr. Hamilton. We look forward to hearing some more of his calls during our out-of-town highlights down the stretch of the season. Behind the Batting Cage is brought to you by Coordinated Business Systems, managed IT, print, voice, and workflow solutions, powered by Extraordinary Connections. Some analysis of Joe Ryan's return in Detroit is coming up next, but first it's our Salvation Army Sunday Spotlight here on your home for Twins Baseball.
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1: Last week, we told you about a partnership with the Salvation Army where every Sunday, we'll highlight how they've been helping with food, shelter, and financial assistance to those in Twins territory who need it most. This week, we welcome in Natasha,
2: who needed that support after an accident.
4: I had a really bad drinking problem. I'm 3 years sober now, and there was a party on the lake. People were pontooning, tubing behind them, and then we were out there all day. So about 9 o'clock at night is when the accident happened, and my friend wanted to ride the ATV, and so he hit a culvert, and then we went 20 feet and it landed on me, but it did not crush my spirits at all. It just crushed me a little bit and slowed me down for a year and a half, but I'm right back at it.
2: Yes, you are. You've got a big smile on your face. We appreciate you sharing that with us. What gave you the strength to push forward and get to the point where you are today?
4: You have to go through the motions. I was about 3 months in, and I realized that it wasn't going to change for me. It just may look a little bit different. I was going to tackle hunting and fishing because that's what I live for. And yeah, the job that I was doing, then I couldn't do it anymore, but I'll find another purpose. And I was in the nursing home, and I was at my lowest point. I was like, who's going to love me? Who's going to guide me? And God lit up the nursing home. As you know, nursing homes are really not that bright. And he's like, I'm going to love you. I'm going to show you. Ever since then, I've just moved with God and give all my worries to him, and it's good.
2: Yeah, that's amazing. We know the Salvation Army has helped you in your journey as well, helping you reestablish a home. What has the Salvation Army done for you?
4: They got me my handicapped apartment, gave me money for my first month's rent because of Salvation Army, and Shannon, my angel at Salvation Army, I got in.
2: Incredible story, Natasha. Your persistence and positivity are truly remarkable, and we also want to thank the Salvation Army for their support. If you know someone who could use their assistance, please check out the Salvation Army's website to learn more about their resources. After all, we're all one team working together for good.
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2: John Vitas with you on the Menards pregame lineup card. Well, today, Joe Ryan makes his second start since returning from a glute strain. In his first outing back in Detroit, Joe allowed 3 runs over 4 innings, but showed some encouraging signs under the hood. Ryan allowed all 3 runs in the first couple of innings, and in the second, he hit 2 batters with pitches and walked 1. Derek Shelton wasn't happy with that, but did see some encouraging signs.
22: Yeah, well, I think he was a little rusty to begin with. We saw the walks and the two hit by pitch consecutively. But I thought the stuff was actually pretty good. The sweeper was good. He was able to execute it. I think we just saw a little bit of rust there. But overall, in terms of the stuff, it was fairly sharp.
2: Yeah, so based off of those comments, Chris had his weekly chat with Mike Petriello, the data man at MLB.com, and Mike confirmed that and pointed out a few trends he noticed in Joe's start.
23: Yeah, it's interesting. Again, only 4 innings, 19 batters faced, right? But 7 strikeouts is a 37% strikeout rate, so that's pretty good. He was throwing 94.7 in the first inning. That was down to 91.9 in the fourth inning. I'm not saying that's a warning sign. Obviously, he's working his way back from injury. He's going to build up. Just something to note, not something to be worried about. What stood out to me a little bit more, if we're going to go deeper for a second, you may have heard some metrics called Stuff Plus, Location Plus. And before the season, his season average was 107, where 100 is average. In this game, it was 111. So that says the stuff was great. However, if we can set aside that May 3rd game where he left after 2 batters, he had the lowest in-zone rate of any start of his entire career. Just 40% of pitches were in the strike zone. Obviously, he hit 2 batters. That doesn't stand out to me as, oh no, big flashing problem. Again, working your way back from injury, location command can be the last thing that comes back. But when you have the lowest zone rate of your entire career, that's obviously something that's going to stand out.
2: Yeah, the zone rate stat there is interesting. Maybe it just comes down to that rocky second inning. For the outing, Joe's velocity and spin rates were all up on both the fastball and the sweeper specifically, leading to an impressive 39% whiff rate for the outing as a whole. And despite the middling line, Joe, who is always his own harshest critic, was truly happy with how he felt.
24: It's like where the four seam is at and sinker is in a good spot. I liked how the spin was coming through. Sweeper, curveball, cutter was there better than it's been probably most of the year, so that was good. Did the split at some good times and got some good results. So, yeah, I think just, like, having confidence in the pitches, not really worrying about, like, how my body is and, like, how my delivery is. Like, I could just go out there and execute and make pitch adjustments instead of, like, thinking about, like, how do I need to land to make sure that this is going to go in a consistent spot? Like, all that stuff was taken care of, so it was just fun to just get to pitch a little bit.
2: And I'm sure Joe much prefers to focus on pitching than compensating for that sore backside. Hopefully Joe is even fresher today because he's about to take the mound. Chris and Danny will be with you on the other side of the break. It's Twins and Guardians one final time in 2026 right here on your home for Twins baseball.
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2: 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Listen, I need everyone to put your phones down. Yes, put it down. You're going to live. 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
0: Hey guys, Rachel Cruz here. 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

0: Thank you for joining us, America. We're glad you're here. Sheridan is in Winston-Salem, North Carolina. Hi, Sheridan. How are you?
1: Hey, Dave and Rachel. Thank you so much for taking your call. I'm doing well. How are you guys doing?
0: Better than I deserve. How can I help?
1: Hey, I was just wondering, should I be saving up for a new family vehicle while I still have my house mortgage?
2: Yeah, you can upgrade a vehicle. What's the current one that you have?
1: Well, I have three vehicles, actually. I have a pickup, and I have a little beater car that I drive to work, and I've also got my wife's Malibu that we drive for good.
0: And we're going to upgrade that.
1: And I want to upgrade the Malibu,
0: yeah.
2: How much would it go for?
1: Eventually. I mean, it doesn't have to be right now, you know. It's probably worth about $4,500, I would say.
2: Okay. How much do you guys make a year?
1: Take home after taxes around $100.
2: Okay.
0: You're fine, yeah.
2: Yeah.
0: Yeah, what we teach, Sheridan, is the first three baby steps, the $1,000 saved and paying off all your debt except your house and then having an emergency fund, you do with intensity, and you don't do anything during those. You don't go on vacation.
1: Yeah, well,
0: you don't buy anything. You got all that in your rearview mirror. And when you move to baby steps 4, 5, and 6, then you move from intensity to intentional. And intentional includes.
1: Well, I have a buddy that thinks I'm stupid for saving up for a vehicle while I still have my house loan. And I was like, well, I'm going to call you guys and see. I have about $15,000 in a high yield savings, and I've got another almost $6,000 in another savings account.
2: Is that your emergency fund?
1: Don't have any other. Yeah.
2: Yeah. Okay. So, yep, I would leave that alone. And then if you want to, save a couple of thousand and upgrade to a $10,000 car.
1: Well, I have some in my account already. I have about $10,000 in my vehicle fund now.
2: Oh, that's in addition to the $15,000?
1: In addition to, yeah.
0: Yeah. Go buy a car.
2: Okay, go get a car.
0: Go buy a car and pay cash.
1: Well, I've got. Yeah, pay cash, absolutely.
2: Well, you got a good friend who's like semi-great about saying you should pay off your mortgage for a car. Usually, most friends are the opposite.
0: Yeah. You need to get you a car payment. That's what most people's friends.
2: I know.
0: But yeah, this guy's got, you can't ever buy a car again until you get your mortgage. No, that's not what we teach, Sheridan. We teach when you get to this stage, baby steps 4, 5, and 6, that you can do some things like upgrade the car, go on vacation, go out to eat again. And any extra money you get beyond your that stuff and the 15% going into retirement goes on your mortgage. And that's baby steps 4, 5, and 6 run simultaneously.
2: Mm-hmm.
0: So you're doing it right. You're doing it perfect. Wes is in Atlanta. Hi, Wes. How are you?
3: Hey, how you doing?
0: Better than I deserve. What's up?
3: So about 2 years ago, I was able to leave my company that I worked for and start running my own business.
0: Cool.
3: I've got a lawn and landscape business that I've gotten big enough where I can do it myself.
0: Cool.
3: I've got about 10 employees, and I finally got mad about the debt and started paying it off. I paid off about $80,000 in the last year.
0: Good for you.
2: That's great.
3: So the big question I have is I like to always plan in advance. I've got a 401k account that I had with a previous company. I've got about $80,000 in there.
0: Mm-hmm.
3: So my question is, I've just kind of been letting it sit.
0: Mm-hmm.
3: But I want to start adding, now that I've started getting everything paid off, I want to start adding money to it. Should I leave it where it's at, or should I move it over to like a IRA or some other account that would be better off for me?
2: Yeah, roll it over to a traditional IRA. Yeah, so you can get with the SmartVestor Pro and do that if you need to. You can go to RamseySolutions.com and check one of them out in your area. But, yeah, you never want to leave an account with an old employer. So go ahead and just roll it over. And then, you're to the point with after paying off the debt to start investing.
0: Yeah, you're not actually going to add to that account.
2: That specific one.
0: But you can sit down with the SmartVestor Pro and set up your retirement planning through your new company or just direct as an individual, whichever one you decide to do. And Rachel's right. You always roll it over, and we always tell you to spread your mutual funds across four types when you do the rollover: growth and income, aggressive growth, and international, all with good long track records, very calm, very, very sedate, kind of boring. And but then you've got control of it. It's not sitting back with some HR firm or some HR department. and you hadn't looked at it in 5 years. You don't want to do that. You want to get it with a SmartVestor Pro.
2: But as an employer with 10 employees, I mean, he can set up.
0: He can set up a simple.
2: A SEP, yeah.
0: He can set up a simple or a SEP. Probably a simple would be better, a simple IRA, which is a very expensive or inexpensive 401k for a small-time employer. It has almost no administrative fees to run it. A big-time 401k, when you've got a bunch of team members, is expensive to run from the employer's perspective. But this is very inexpensive. Mm-hmm. It's called a simple IRA. So ask them about that for your new account and roll over the old 401k just into, as Rachel said, a traditional IRA. Lindsay's in Boise, Idaho. Hi, Lindsay. How are you?
4: Hello. I'm good. Thank you for taking my call.
0: Sure. What's up?
4: Found myself in a pretty precarious situation this last year with some significant home repairs and medical bills that have piled up. Unfortunately, my husband and I are separated, so maintaining two households. Found out yesterday the well has failed in the home that I'm living in and requires a new well to be drilled. So I'm looking at approximately a $23,000 debt coming on to me, and I am just wondering if a HELOC is the best option.
0: I'm sorry. We drill wells in Tennessee, and nobody ever said $23,000.
4: Serious.
0: That's nuts. The last one I drilled was $3,500.
4: Okay.
0: And it was like a year and a half ago.
4: I got a quote from a second company, just brief information over the phone, and he had said 16.5. Now this 23 also includes the 4,000 of repair that they attempted yesterday that did not happen. That was not.
0: What's the repair? A pump?
4: No. So our aquifer has filled with sand, and so they tried to flush it out, and it was unsuccessful. Mm. And so they charged us $4,000 for that.
0: Well, I'll be honest. I've never drilled a well in Idaho, so I don't know what I'm talking about. I've only done it in Tennessee. Okay. But that just sounds way out of whack.
2: Well,
0: so I'm gonna keep learning about this. Do you own the house, I take it?
4: Yes.
0: No city water available?
4: No, none available. So I guess we were looking at, you know, more likely for all of the components, 18 or 19,000. That 23 includes the 4,000 where they attempted
2: the repair.
4: To wash the system yesterday. Yeah, the repair that was attempted.
2: How much do you make, Lindsay?
4: I'm currently unemployed but working on employment. My husband does make $250.
0: Well, and why does he not have $23,000 to put into his house?
4: Oh, he is working with me on it. He is, yeah.
0: Why doesn't he write a check and pay for it?
4: Because there's no cash available for that right now.
0: Well, there's $250,000 coming in, so where's it going?
4: Between two households and four children.
0: No, that's not. That's still $23,000 left over. Nope.
4: What, for a monthly? Like, we're not monthly.
0: His monthly income is $20,000 a month.
4: Oh, no. Oh, I'm sorry. That's pre-tax. So.
0: I know. But his monthly income is actually $24,000 a month, pre-tax. And he has absolutely no money saved.
4: Not after the emergency fund that we put towards the home repair last year.
0: Okay, so you're telling me your husband makes $250,000 a year and doesn't have a dime?
4: Sorry, repeat that. I couldn't hear.
0: I said, you're telling me your husband makes $250,000 a year and he doesn't have a dime, and you're separated and you're unemployed. There's a lot going on here, kiddo. I'm going to dig into this further since we're digging a well.
2: I get multiple quotes.
0: I'm going to get multiple quotes, and I'm going to lean in with him a little bit more and go, you're the only one with an income, and your four kids need water.
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9: 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Listen, I need everyone to put your phones down. Yes, put it down. You're going to live. 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

0: Here's something that keeps a lot of parents up at night. Kids are growing up with more access to information than ever before in history. But most of the content is calculated to keep them distracted, make them mad, and keep them scrolling, not help them think for themselves. WorldWatch exists to be the antidote to the algorithms. 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And I love that WorldWatch doesn't talk at kids. It gives families something to talk about. Because when my kids are older, I want them to be able to think for themselves and separate news from noise. 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
1: awful.
0: He feels in the middle of it, too.
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3: 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Listen, I need everyone to put your phones down. Yes, put it down. You're going to live. When was the last time you looked someone in the eyes and felt seen and heard? We are wired to have deep, meaningful, and even fun relationships, not to stay glued to our phones, swiping right, swiping left, and thumbs down on everybody that we're mad at. 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
0: 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And I'm talking about real life change. Debt wiped out, marriages restored, hope brought back to families. 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
3: 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Yes, put it down. 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

0: Our scripture of the day, 1 Timothy 1:5. The goal of our instruction is love from a pure heart and a good conscience and a sincere faith. Louisiana Senator John Kennedy said, always follow your heart, but take your brain with you. He's got some great one-liners. He really does. Karen is in Orlando. Hi, Karen. How are you?
1: Hi. Good. Thank you.
0: What's up?
1: Well, my house has a leaky roof. And I did take financial peace, but I wound up in debt again. I just spent too much and made some bad decisions. I did wind up getting solar, and getting a new roof with solar is almost twice as hard because they charge quite a bit just to take the panels off and put them back on. So the roofing job is quite more than a regular roofing job. And then I'm thinking there could be water damage. So I'm just trying to think, would it be better off to sell my house because I don't have, my kids are grown and out of the house, and just get an apartment or something? Or would it be better to keep the house and try to fix it and maybe turn my debt to Debt Trinity Management or something like that?
0: What your turn your debt to what?
1: You've never heard of them. They said you recommended them on some Debt Trinity Management.
0: No, that would be people that lie.
1: Oh dear. No. Okay.
0: Dave recommended them.
2: Oh, it's like a debt consolidation company.
1: Yes,
0: crooked,
1: and they are Christian.
0: No, they're not. They're liars.
1: They're not. Oh, they're liars.
0: They're liars.
2: Oh, okay. Some Christians lie.
1: That was bad. Oh no.
0: Jesus may love them. I don't. Yeah. No, this is not true here at all. Oh my gosh.
2: Okay, you're sure that isn't like.
0: I'm positive. I have never endorsed Trinity anything.
2: Okay.
0: Okay.
2: Anyways, so Karen, how much?
0: I'm assuming you have no money.
1: No savings. That was one skill I didn't acquire because I always got my bills paid and I was usually out of debt and then I kind of took some wrong turns. But the savings part, I didn't know.
0: Okay. And you have debt?
1: Yes.
2: How much?
1: $30,000.
2: In what?
1: Credit card debt.
2: Mostly credit card debt.
1: Yeah.
0: You pay cash for the solar?
1: No, I'm still paying on that too.
0: Oh, how much do you owe on the solar?
1: $40. It was $60, but I've got it down to $40. It's at 4% interest, so I didn't think it was that bad a deal. Mm.
0: You really did flunk Financial Peace University.
1: Okay.
0: Wow. All right, Ms. Karen. Wow. So if you sell the house, what do you owe on the house? You owe 30?
1: I don't owe anything.
0: Oh,
1: on
0: just
1: the
0: cellular.
2: Oh,
0: okay.
2: That's good.
1: Yeah.
0: What's the house worth?
1: I haven't officially got it appraised, but I've looked at similar homes. They're $300 to $400. And but it does have it need a new roof, so I don't know how anybody would get it insured.
0: It's going to be a part of it. But mm-hmm. So if you
2: how much do you make a year?
1: About 48.
2: Okay. What do you do for a living?
1: I work at an assistant living.
2: Okay.
0: So you have the $30,000 in solar, and what was the other debt? One more
2: credit card.
0: Credit card.
2: $30,000.
0: $30,000 in credit.
1: $30,000 in the credit card.
0: Okay. So if you sold the house, you would be free of the solar mess, which apparently was a mistake since you don't have the money to pay for it, and the credit cards could be paid off, and you'd be debt free, and you could buy a $200,000 property that more suited your needs.
2: More condo-esque, probably not a single family.
0: Yeah, what would you enjoy? What would you, if you could pick anything in the world that was for you today? Because the house sounds like it was purchased for a different phase of your life a few years ago.
1: Yeah, I had two children, and the house is a four-bedroom house. I don't need something quite that big, but it seems like even the smaller homes are still pretty pricey nowadays.
0: Yeah, everything is, but so is yours.
1: Mm-hmm.
0: If they're pricey, yours is pricey. You know, yours isn't like all of a sudden on the rubbish pile, and then there's this gleaming castles. That's not the way it works.
1: Right. Okay.
0: So, yeah, I think what if I were in your shoes, I would want to gather some information, and it would maybe lead me to the wisdom. If I know all the info, usually I make better decisions. So let's get two bids on the roof, actual bids. Let's call a SmartVestor or a Ramsey Trusted real estate agent, have them come out and do a comparative market analysis and tell you what they would list your home for and show you why. And then also get with that person and go look at some of the smaller, shinier, slightly lower priced, where you could be 100% debt-free when you sell this and 100% debt-free when you buy the next one.
1: Okay.
0: And this, let's go look at what you could actually live in and go, okay, I really like that, and I really like this number that the person's giving me on selling my house, and I don't have to fix the roof, and I can sell it as is, and I can be out of debt, and I'm going to cut up my credit cards, and I'm going to live on a budget, and we're going to put you back through financial peace as our guest. Oh, we'll pay for it.
2: Absolutely. Or you may find that you can patch the roof for, half of what was quoted to you, right? Just in one little area. I don't know. But that it just gives you options, Karen.
0: Yeah.
2: But at the end of the day, I probably would downsize because of the, not even just from the financial perspective, part of that is motivating me for you, but also your season of life and where you are. You're like, oh yeah, you said it twice. I don't need this. I don't need it. So it could be a great move for you in this next part of your life.
0: Yeah. And don't finance solar.
2: And cut up the credit cards, Karen.
0: If you
2: do this move, the scary thing is whether it's, a massive, payment people get from equity from a home that sells, or an inheritance, or a lawsuit, right? And you get paid out, like whatever it is. And when you go and clear that debt, you've not really changed, Karen. You've just made some decisions that have helped you financially, but you have to promise yourself that you're
0: going
2: to change your behavior in that process. Yes.
0: Don't, never go back here again.
2: Because if you go and get a $200,000 house and you're debt free and everything, and you rack up credit card debt, you're going to be right back where you started. So you have to stay the course.
0: Logan's in Minneapolis. Hey, Logan, what's up?
3: Hey, folks. Thanks for taking my call.
0: Sure. How can we help?
3: So my wife and I are debt free. We've got our emergency fund and we've got our down payment saved, but we're currently paying pretty well under market rent. And I was wondering if it ever makes sense to wait another year, save more and rent for longer before jumping into a home at the end of our lease.
0: Yeah, it can be. How far under market are you?
3: We're paying about $1,300 for a place that should be probably be sitting around $2,200 to $2,500 if we were renting and it was equivalent.
0: Okay. And so we're talking about $12,000 a year.
3: Yep.
0: Okay. And in what price range home would you be buying?
3: We're shooting for mid $200 to $300.
0: Okay. How fast does that go up $12,000?
3: I'm not sure there.
0: 1 year. So what you're saving in rent, the house you're getting ready to buy is probably going to go up about the same amount.
3: Sure.
0: You see what I did?
3: I do.
0: So it's okay. And it might be less because
2: it depends
0: on your area and so forth. But appreciation rates might not be 6%.
2: I think it's like 3%.
0: And so it might not be quite that much. But the point is, it's not really saving.
2: It's not,
0: you're not really saving all of it. Because while you're saving rent, the other thing's going up close to the same amount. And so
3: none of them having to play catch up and have a bigger down payment and all that.
0: Mm-hmm. Yeah,
3: sure.
0: It's okay to do that if you want to do it. And I'm all for taking your time. Rent is patience, so get something for the patience,
2: Mm-hmm.
0: I want to get a great buy on the other end to offset this. I want to bargain somewhere. Take that extra time and
2: find something great.
0: Get a deal. Get a deal, man. That puts this hour of the Ramsey Show in the books. We'll be back with you before you know it. In the meantime, remember, there's ultimately only one way to financial peace, and that's to walk daily with the Prince of Peace, Christ Jesus.

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6: Vance sets and fires. This ball hit high in the air right center field. No one's going to catch it. That's going to get the run home easily. Hits right off the big old target bullseye on the out-of-town scoreboard on the wall in right center field. And now it's a 9-2 game. A booming double off the wall for Angel Martinez. And the Guardians just kept coming.
7: Yeah, Cleveland's bats doing work today at Target Field as they scored early, they scored late, and they outscore the Twins 9-2 in the rubber game here in Minneapolis. We welcome you into the Affinity Plus Federal Credit Union postgame download. My name is John Vitas here inside our Target Field studios. Dan Gladden joins me fresh off the call of this one. And boy, Danny, this was a game that the Twins never really had much of a shot to come back and win it. What did you see early from Joe Ryan? Because the Guardians really
8: took advantage. Thought there was a lack of energy out there, and I think it all starts, you know, the tempo on the mound, the home run to start the ball game off. Joe Ryan wasn't as sharp as we usually see him, and understandably so. He's missed some time on the IL and one little rehab start in his outing last time out, but it just didn't look good, fluid. He had base runners on every inning. Therefore, the defense stays out in the field for a longer period of time, and you just kind of lose some of that aggressiveness of that offense. But and Bibee coming in here, don't go by his record. And we talked about it. He had a record of, what, 5-15?
7: Yeah.
8: That is, he's pitched a lot better than that, and he definitely carved us up here today.
7: He had a run of 10 retired in a row in the middle of his outing before Larnach finally broke it up with that home run. The Bibee has more starts against the Twins the last 4 years than anyone. Yep. So we've seen the good, the bad, and the ugly, and today was really the best version of him.
8: Yeah, and you know what? There's kind of been a pattern here with the Twins' offense, maybe when they score early. The middle innings seem to kind of go dormant with the lack of offense, the lack of opportunities for guys to get on base and to keep adding on. Whereas the Cleveland Guardians here, they grinded out some big at-bats here. They seem to really kind of take it to the Twins there. I think we only had two, three innings, and that was in the seventh, eighth by the time the game was pretty much in the bag by then.
7: Yeah, Chris said it in the call. They just keep on coming.
8: They do.
7: And that's what they did today against all of the different Twins pitchers. Lots of loud contact as well. In terms of the Twins lineup today, they got a couple. Larnach had a good offensive game, but against the Guardians bullpen too, not really able to get a whole lot going against guys that they've seen before. They seem to have owned Festa over the years. Nothing against him today. Did it feel like there was just it was a theme of no energy, or did you just think the Guardians pitchers did a really good job?
8: Well, I think it was a combination of things. I just think that there, you know, some of the at bats that the Twins had kind of were giveaway at bats. With that being said, you got to kind of find a way. It was Keyshaw. We were down 6-2. Need base runners. Keyshaw with a leadoff bunt. That could have been played earlier in the ball game with some of the other guys. And hopefully you take notice of that. The scoreboard I always consider is a board game. It'll tell you what I need to do here. Need to get on base. We're down by 4. I can bunt. They're back. They're giving it to me. You need to take advantages of opportunities like that. Quit trying to, you know, either, I'm not going to say hit the home run, but try to get on base another way. But when a bunt opportunity is there and you've got the ability to bunt, you need to do that more often. Keyshaw showed that.
7: And that's part of the Twins getting younger right now, is you're going to have more guys with speed that hopefully can bunt.
8: And I think by the younger players, you're seeing the inexperience in the batter's box. Walker Jenkins is struggling big time right now. All the strikeouts are coming right now. So he's a no factor. He looks like a completely different hitter in the batter's box. More of defensive swings, taking some good pitches. And then, of course, Rodriguez, he had a base hit. He's still riding that high energy of being called up to the big leagues. And then, you know, you got Kreidler down there. And then, of course, Royce Lewis leaving the ballgame doing an injury. Don't know the extent of it, but he did have to leave the ballgame here today.
7: Yeah, that's definitely something we'll keep an eye on here on the show. And like you said, Jenkins is not himself right now. He's all out of sorts with the way guys are pitching him. Twins elimination number falls to 8, which means any combination of Twins losses and Guardians wins, that number will continue to shrink. So there's no margin for error the rest of the way here.
8: We've been talking like that for weeks.
7: Yeah.
8: We've been talking, there's no margin of error, and we keep making errors.
7: Yeah.
8: So you got the Yankees coming into town. What do you think they're playing for? There aren't they like 3 back of the division of Tampa? So they're going to be on that high energy, and the Yankees are the Yankees. They're going to roll in here And they're going to let everybody know that they're the Yankees.
7: That rotation is stout.
8: It
7: and
8: is.
7: The Twins are going to have to deal with it for the next 3 days.
8: So, you know, it's you got your work cut out for you.
7: We're hitting the home stretch here. From a Cleveland standpoint, as we kind of push forward into projecting which teams may make it, which teams may make a run, how are they equipped for an October run? Because we know they play well in September,
8: yeah.
7: But on paper they might not be what like a Yankees would be.
8: No, and I don't know. If they win the division, I think they have they might have a chance to get a bye. Does that help them out? It could. It could not. All I know is that they got their rotation set up for this Monday, Tuesday, Wednesday showdown with the Chicago White Sox. So they're in a good position with their starting pitching right now. And again, like you said, Johnny, they play good baseball in September. They really do. They get after it. They're a fun team to watch play right now.
7: Yeah, no doubt about it. Gavin Williams pushed back from this series to line him up for the White Sox, and their rotation's not exactly the strength of their team. But it'll be fun to keep an eye on those three games. Twins obviously have plenty of work to do here against the Yankees. Danny, we appreciate it.
8: Thank you.
7: Enjoy the rest of your weekend. We'll catch you tomorrow night for that Yankees series. We are off and running here on the Affinity Plus Federal Credit Union postgame download. We'll get into the highlights and name a player of the game when we come back on your home for Twins baseball.
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7: You're listening to the Affinity Plus Federal Credit Union post-game download. Rubber game today between the Guardians and the Twins at Target Field. Let's get to the highlights. They're brought to you by the Sheboygan Sausage Company. And with Joe Ryan on the mound for the Twins, the highlights came immediately for Cleveland.
6: As this pitch is hit high in the air to right field for Kwan. Kieschel's back, sets up under the wall, now turns around to play a carom that never comes as Stephen Kwan buries one in the bushes for a leadoff home run here in the first inning. Well, he was aggressive to that middle fastball on a 1-0 count, and Stephen Kwan launches just his third home run of the year over the head of Keyshaw into the overhang above the Winnebago Industries sign. And just like that, the Guardians jump in front.
7: Only the third of the year for Kwan. It came on the second pitch of the entire game, and right away the Guardians had the lead. Ryan had to work around three additional hits over the next two innings just to get through two. He was at 49 pitches through two. And then to start the third inning, Joe Adell absolutely obliterated a baseball 451 feet halfway up the upper deck and left, 117 off the bat, number 21 on the year for Adell, made it 2-0 Guardians. To the bottom of the third, Twins did show a little bit of fight there against Tanner Bibee. Luke Keyshaw beat out an infield single with one out, and two batters later, Cody Clemens sliced a double into the left field corner. Keyshaw scored from first, and the Twins were on the board. It was a 2-1 game. But Ryan continued to labor in the fourth. He hit Brian Rocchio with one out of the nine hole. Rocchio then stole second before Kwan drilled a double into the right field corner. That made it 3-1 Guardians. After a ground out, Bazana delivered an RBI base hit. Kwan came in to score, and it was 4-1 Cleveland at the end of 3.5. We always talk about shutdown innings and just how important those are. Bibee took care of business in the fourth. A ground out from Larnach, a fly out from Lewis, and then this to Rodriguez.
8: And strike three. Watches that one. I'll catch the inside corner. So Bibee has a little efficient 1-2-3 inning. Four strikeout for him.
7: And guess what? Bibee put together two more 1-2-3 innings after that. 10 batters retired in a row to get through six innings of one-run ball. Speaking of the sixth inning, the Twins went to the bullpen after just four. Travis Adams got a fortunate double play lineout to get out of the fifth unscathed, but then in the sixth, a leadoff single to Rocchio, a walk, a double play, and so there were two outs and a man on for Travis Bazana.
8: It's high in the air, right field. Keyshaw's going to look up, and that's gone. A two-run homer, 6-1 Guardians.
7: Home run number 12 for Bazana, and Adams tagged with two runs right there. He would get through three innings in relief to save a little bit of the Twins' bullpen for tomorrow. But it was 6-1 going into the bottom of the seventh. Trevor Larnach, though, would greet Bibee with a solo shot to start the seventh inning. And then after the Twins picked up another hit later in the frame, Bibee came out. 6 2/3 for the Guardians righty. He struck out seven, walked only two, and allowed just the two runs. An excellent start for Bibee. Again, the guy who has thrown the most starts against the Twins over the last 4 years, a quality outing for him. So the Twins are down 6-2 at the end of seven. Taylor Rogers worked a 1-2-3 eighth, but then ran into trouble in the ninth. The leadoff single from DeLauder, a walk to Bazana. Rogers comes out. Tommy Nance comes in, and the floodgates open a little bit. Joe Adell, an RBI ground rule double. Nate Lowe, a sack fly. Angel Martinez, an RBI double. Nance was able to pitch out of it from there, but it was a three spot for Cleveland in the ninth, and they cruise to the win. Matt Festa got the zero there in the bottom of the ninth to close it out. The final line scores, Cleveland, 9 runs, 14 hits, and 1 error. The Twins, 2 runs on 6 hits and 1 error. Minnesota falls to 70-79, matching their low water mark for the year. Cleveland stays above 500 at 76-74, and as Chris told you earlier, they are within a half game of the White Sox for first place now. 2 hours, 42 minutes to play at 17,676 at Target Field today. Those are your highlights brought to you by the Sheboygan Sausage Company, America's tradition since 1933. In terms of our Treasure Island Diamond player of the game, there was one obvious selection.
6: Larnach has walked and bounced to third, and he hits this ball well to right field. It's got some carry. It's back, and it's up, and it's gone for a home run. A leadoff home run for Trevor Larnach. He'll take a victory lap. And the Twins, with just their third hit of the ball game, now trail it 6-2.
7: And Larnach would follow that up with a double in the ninth inning. So Trevor Larnach, 2-for-3 with a walk, a double, and a homer. He is by far our Treasure Island Diamond player of the game. 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
19: Hello, this is Taj Bradley.
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19: Barbecue. Or if you go to Chick-fil-A, the Polynesian sauce. What's the current trend you just don't get?
1: I'd say majority of the trends on TikTok. What was your first welcome to the show moment? Oh, I was pitching in New York against the Mets, and I'm facing Pete Alonso. And I'd already had 3 games before that in the big leagues, but I think I was throwing them breaking balls, and I got like to a 2-strike count somehow, and I threw him like 97 at the top of the zone, and he hit a dead center. And in my, like, in AAA, they tell you, like, when you get to a higher level and meet hitters that are more, like, advanced, they're going to have a pitch that they're sitting on, and he did not miss it. Goodbye. This has been Todd Bradley. Thanks for listening.
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7: John Vita is happy to have you back on the Affinity Plus Federal Credit Union postgame download as the Guardians claim the rubber game of this 3-game series. It's time, though, to look elsewhere. Out-of-town scores brought to you by Jeff Belzer Chevrolet. The final two affiliates playing today for the Twins, the final day of the season for AA Wichita. They lost the finale against Frisco by a final score of 10-8. Despite that, though, great notes for the Wind Surge offense. 5 hitters had multiple hits in the game, including Merrick Houston, last year's first-round pick, had 3 hits today to keep his batting average above 300 at the AA level. An amazing first year in the minor leagues for Merrick Houston. Brandon Winokur, a big day as well, another top 20 prospect in the Twin system. 4-for-6 with a double and 3 runs batted in. A solid year across the board for Winokur, who reaches the AA level. Unfortunately, though, not a great final record for the Wind Surge. They wrap up the season 55-81, and Nico Girantano's maiden voyage as their manager. AAA St. Paul wrapped up their penultimate series of the year at CHS Field. 6-5 winners over Syracuse today. The Saints get to 79-64. 2 home runs for Kala'i Rosario. He now has 11 AAA dingers to go with 11 AA dingers. Aaron Sabato extends his team record 25th home run of the year for him. Kendry Rojas, 2 scoreless innings for the Saints as they beat the Syracuse Mets. They will wrap up their series or their season on the road in Columbus for 6 games next week. Checking in on the big league scoreboard, we got to bring you a bunch of finals during the Twins game today. The one game we did not mention was the Yankees and the Mets, the Subway Series wrapping up with a rubber game. And the team that the Twins are about to play, the Yankees, got a shutout win, 2-0 the final score, 6 scoreless for Cam Schlittler, 8 strikeouts, only 1 hit. His ERA drops back below 2 for the season. Yankees got early solo homers from Ben Rice and Austin Wells, so they are going to be coming to Minnesota off of a victory over the Mets. We told you the Blue Jays won earlier, so they remain within a game of the Guardians for the American League wild card. The next team below Toronto in the standings, the Texas Rangers, and they have themselves an early lead in Arizona today.
26: Rodriguez at the belt and to the plate. And there's a swing and a blast deep right center field. This one's way back, and that one is history. A tremendous shot by Corey Seager way up over the 25-foot home run line over the 413 mark in right center field. That is a tape measure drive for Corey, and it gives the Rangers a 2-0 first inning lead.
7: It's now 2-1 Texas. They're in the fifth inning at Chase Field. That's a big one for the Rangers because not only can they keep pace with Cleveland, but they can pull to within one game of Houston for the division lead if they can beat Arizona this afternoon. We're going to finish with a walk-off. The Dodgers still struggling to clinch their postseason appearance here this year. They are in Miami. The Dodgers called up Josue DePaula to replace Shohei Ohtani on the roster. He got his first major league hit with a three-run homer early, but the Marlins came all the way back.
0: The 2-1 pitch. High fly ball, left field. Cole going back at the wall. Ball game over. A two-run walk-off home run for Augustin Ramirez. Fish win 6-4. And they take the series with the Dodgers.
7: That's my good friend Scott Kornberg making the most of his major league call-up as the Marlins stun L.A. That was off of Brock Stewart, by the way, former Minnesota Twin. Marlins beat the Dodgers 6-4. Those are your out-of-town scores today, brought to you by Jeff Belzer Chevrolet. 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We're going to step aside for a bit, but we'll get some clubhouse reaction from the Twins on this unfortunate loss against Cleveland next on your home for Twins baseball.
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7: Let's get some reaction on this Twins loss. Our ears are on the clubhouse, brought to you by Minnesota Corn. Twins missing an opportunity to win a series against a division rival, the exact team they are chasing for the final postseason spot, and Derek Shelton disappointed his team missed yet another chance to win a series.
29: We didn't play very well today, and Bobby did a good job against us. We've put ourselves multiple times in a chance to win a series, and we have not been able to complete it. for one reason or another, and you know that's definitely frustrating.
7: And not only did the Twins lose the game and the series, but they lost Royce Lewis, who exited midway through the game with what was described as a shoulder soreness. Here's a little bit more on Royce's situation with Shelty.
29: It's right shoulder soreness. I don't know what they, I'm sure that's what they told you guys. He did it on the diving play, and then the swing before he hit the swing before, two pitches before he hit the F9, I think he kind of tweaked it a little bit again. So he's day-to-day, and we'll kind of see how he is tomorrow.
7: Yeah, day-to-day definitely sounds better than anything serious, but probably not going to be in the lineup tomorrow. You would have to think, hopefully, a very quick recovery there for Royce Lewis. This was not Joe Ryan's day. Gave up a home run on the second pitch he threw in this ballgame, and a battle through traffic. Lots of loud contact throughout the

0: And then I just, I mean, Jeffers has been so good at it, so it's nothing with him. He's been awesome and helped out the whole year. But I think just, yeah, I see that. And then I'm like, okay, make the adjustment. And then it's a middle pitch. Steven puts a good swing on it. And then another one, kind of like a bigger situation there that also is in the zone, and we don't go for it. So I was like, all right, maybe we're just not seeing it well today. And I just felt this situation was probably a good time for it.
1: There you go. So the explanation there, it seems to me like Joe was going to the iPad between innings or getting feedback from different guys on the staff, letting him know that the umpire had missed some pitches on some of his pitches earlier in the ballgame and thought that maybe there was another miss. But of course, anytime you lose a challenge early, it really does hurt you for the rest of the game. Ryan Jeffers tends to stand in front of his locker in some of these bigger moments when the Twins are going through some scuffles. And he said that this 6-9 stretch against AL Central opponents, simply not good enough.
2: Yeah, it's really tough. You know, we're not playing good baseball when it matters, especially down this stretch where it's been extremely important games. You know, we just haven't gone out there and done our jobs. It's easy to sit here and, you know, look at the stretch we just went through, understanding going into that stretch how important that 2.5 weeks were, and then to come out and win 5 games, 4 games, whatever it is. You know, that's just not the job that we had to do, and here we are.
1: Jeffers has been a stand-up quote after games time and time again, and understands that the team just did not get it done here over these last 15, and now it is extremely slim, their chances to ultimately reach the postseason. Our ears have been on the clubhouse, brought to you by Minnesota Corn, continuously working to promote sustainable practices, develop new uses, and maintain thriving rural economies for Minnesota's 24,000 corn farmers. We finish the show with a trip around the bases next on your home for Twins baseball.
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1: Here's something that keeps a lot of parents up at night. 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
5: Here's a look at the Twin Ports weather forecast from the meteorological team at Northern News Now in Duluth. Clear skies today with a low around 42 degrees, winds northwest at 5 to 10 miles an hour. Monday, cloudy with rain showers and a high of 58 degrees, winds southeast at 10 to 20 miles an hour. Monday night, rain showers taper off with cloudy skies and a low of 52 degrees, winds southwest at 10 to 15 miles an hour. Tuesday, mix of sunshine and clouds with a high of 64 degrees, winds west northwest at 10 to 20 miles an hour.
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0: death an unfortunate reminder that measles can be a serious and potentially life-threatening disease. 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
2: NBC News Radio, I'm Scott Carr. President Trump is on his way back to Washington after a two-day visit to Ireland. Speaking to reporters, Trump confirmed he will remove U.S. tariffs on Irish whiskey. Earlier, fans of the Irish Open cheered the news when he announced it at an award ceremony for the event played at his golf course in Doonbeg. On Saturday, Trump sparked some controversy in saying that he would love to see a united Ireland and thinks it's going to happen eventually. The minority leader in the U.S. House, Hakeem Jeffries, is saying lawmakers need to act urgently to address the challenges that artificial intelligence bring, appearing on ABC's This Week.
3: We should take decisive action now so that we can slow down, as the CEOs have recently acknowledged, slow down the pace of development.
2: He says a Democratic caucus plans to meet Tuesday and that a high priority will be action on artificial intelligence.
3: Well, we certainly need to begin to act urgently to address the challenges that exist. And unfortunately, Republicans have abandoned their responsibility.
2: This after the CEO of AI research company Anthropic called for a serious slowdown in the AI race. We get more from Lisa Carton.
4: In an essay posted today, CEO Dario Amodei wrote, "We must slow the pace at which we improve the capabilities of AI models." He cautioned that people may lose control of AI and the technology can be misused for cyber attacks and bioterrorism and serious economic disruption. Amodei's weekend post comes after an Anthropic researcher's resignation over concerns that the firm and its competitors are not acting responsibly with AI development.
2: Some researchers are warning the public of a rare but possibly life-threatening brain disorder that may be tied to GLP-1 weight loss drugs. A new study published in Clinical Nutrition identified 15 reported cases of a neurological disorder caused by severe vitamin B1 deficiency in people taking GLP-1s. Scott Carr, NBC News Radio.
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2: Reports say several large U.S. companies and at least one city are planning health benefit cutbacks in 2027. Walt Disney, Bloomberg, Starbucks, Deloitte, and the city of Dallas, Texas are among those expected to trim healthcare spending next year. Consulting firm PwC says health plans are projecting increases in medical costs of around 9% in 2027. Insurer Aon predicts higher costs, with U.S. employer healthcare costs rising 9.5% next year. That would push average costs higher by more than $19,000 per employee. Some LA Rams fans may be disappointed now that defensive end Myles Garrett is set to miss several games. Lisa Carton has more.
4: Multiple sources report that Garrett will have arthroscopic surgery on his knee and be placed on injured reserve. He will miss at least the next four games. Garrett would be eligible to return in week six when the Rams take on the Arizona Cardinals. This comes after LA suffered a season-opening loss to the San Francisco 49ers in Australia. Working
2: out. Nashville International Airport is another step closer to being renamed in honor of the late Dolly Parton. Here's Jim Forbes.
7: The Metropolitan Nashville Airport Authority Board of Commissioners voted unanimously to move forward with the plan. A final name has not been chosen. The board said, quote, it's working closely with the appropriate parties to thoughtfully determine how Dolly Parton's name and legacy will be incorporated. Tennessee Governor Bill Lee is fully supportive. I'm Jim Forbes.
2: Canadian singer Celine Dion is back on stage in Paris. That's after taking several years off. Dion canceled tours after being diagnosed with stiff person syndrome, a rare neurological disorder. Dion's working on a Paris residency, which has been expanded to 16 shows due to popular demand. Scott Carr, NBC News Radio.
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1: 866-594-4150. Let's go right to the phones. We've got someone who's been waiting as we started. Let's talk to Spencer. You're on the Under the Hood Show. Spencer, what can we do for you?
4: Hey, guys. Thanks for taking my call. My son's got a 2014 Chevy Equinox, and it started doing this thing where when he turns the key off, it continues to run for a couple of seconds. And we did a little research on it. Didn't find a lot on it. A couple guys were talking about maybe it was a fuel pump issue, but nothing real definitive. So just wondering if you guys have run into that before.
2: I've seen it a couple times on those, and we've seen both an ignition switch that has failed. So you shut the key off, and it retains power for just a second as you shut it off. Sometimes continuously, unless you put the key back in it, wiggle it around, turn it off, make sure it snaps when you pull it out. The other thing we've seen was the body control module keeping power on, because the way that system works, it has a combination of the engine controller and the body control module. And when you turn the key on, it tells the body control module to power up. The security is released. Then it sends a signal to the engine computer, and it powers that up, and they kind of go back and forth. They power each other. But if you got a body control module that's failed and stays on, it's going to continuously run. So to diagnose that, we use a voltmeter at the ignition switch and a scanner. We read the state of the ignition on the scanner, and it'll say on when the vehicle's running. We turn that key off, and we watch for the voltmeter to go to zero immediately after we turn the key off. The split second from the key going from on to off, it should say, it should just stop on that. That voltmeter should go to zero, but also the body control module should say engine state off. If it does not say off and your power is gone, it's a body control module issue. If you turn the key off and you still have power at the key, that's going to be your issue. So it's diagnosable, but it can take some time, and it may not do it every single time, which is going to make it hard for a shop to find it. Because it's more than likely, if you shut it off and a shop can't duplicate it, this doesn't occur every time, right? It's just now and then it does it.
4: Correct. It's been getting worse and worse, but yeah, it has been intermittent.
2: So what's probably going to happen is if he turns it off and says, oh, it kept running, and then starts it back up again and shuts it off again, at that point, it's probably going to shut off right away. And every time he tries it now, it'll go, well, I can't get it to do it again. So I think the shop is going to run into that same experience. If I had it myself, sure, and was trying to find it at home, I would probably get myself a voltmeter. I would make some longer leads and attach it to that ignition switch, to the run wire on the ignition switch, and then do a ground on the body anywhere that's got metal. Turn that voltmeter on and just watch it. So now when I turn it off, I look over and see the meter and it's still running. There it is.
1: So if that can be confirmed, will that tell you enough?
2: If that thing still has power when you shut the key off, yeah, it's definitely okay. Got a key that's bad. But if it's still running and there's no voltage at that key, then it's deeper, and then the shop is really going to have to get involved and try to figure out. But they won't want to mess with it unless it's doing it every single time. It just takes too much shop time away.
3: And that online theory that you guys came together with a fuel pump, something would have to command the fuel pump. Just a fuel pump staying on can't do anything on its own. If it would just press fuel up to the point where it would hit the rail. And
2: it still has pressure when you shut the key.
3: Right. And so it can't alone make the vehicle run.
2: That's AI. Sometimes I'll run a Google search on AI just to see what kind of crazy answer I get back. And it's just like when we have a caller here, occasionally, it's pretty rare, but occasionally we'll get a caller who will say, hey, your last call, hey, the guy had a Chevy and it did this, and he wanted to know an answer. Well, I know what's wrong with it because my Ford does it every time. Well, is it possible? Yes. Likely no. It's two different vehicles. So when you get that AI response back, they're just scouring the internet for things that can keep a car running. And they'll find anything that anybody's ever posted saying, well, I had a fuel pump with this issue. It's kind of tricky.
1: Does that help you out there, Spencer?
4: Yeah, it does. We pulled a few codes out of it the other night and wondered if that would point us in the direction for one of the two of these issues. We had a system too rich, bank one, exhaust camshaft position timing over advanced, bank one, and a catalyst system efficiency below threshold, bank one. Does that point to anything for you guys?
2: It does, but not this ignition problem.
1: Different problems.
3: Those are the problems you get to fix after you figure the ignition
1: right.
3: problem
1: Once
3: out.
1: Once you get that fixed.
4: Sure.
1: Yeah.
4: Okay.
2: Now.
4: Okay.
2: So those
4: wouldn't be.
2: Not for this, but I had to follow up with another question. When he turns this key off, does the engine continue to run normally or does it diesel on? And
3: yeah,
2: run
3: that's a good question.
2: Not like poorly.
4: It's actually changed a little bit. When this first started, it would diesel. It would run kind of rough. I was with him just two nights ago and we pulled these codes out and it ran smooth for those couple seconds. But to start with, yeah, it was running pretty rough.
2: See, we've got two different things. If the engine continues to run.
3: Yeah, make that statement again, Russ, because I know where you're going with this.
2: Right, diesel, because if you turn it off, if it has power, it's going to run smoothly.
3: Like it's normally running.
2: But if you shut it off and it runs rough. That can happen if the engine is running rich and you've got timing chains that are really worn out, which is very common in those engines. You probably hear a rattling in the front.
3: This is a four-cylinder, right?
2: No.
4: Yes, four-cylinder.
3: Yep.
2: Yeah, then you can have the engine have run-on. And if you have a fuel pump issue, you have injector issues, which is really common in these things, you can have enough fuel left in there, enough carbon buildup. With it out of time, it can cause it to diesel and run-on. It'll ignite without spark plugs. So that can happen. But if it runs perfectly smooth, that's a different situation. But your catalyst issue, that is often caused on this vehicle by excessive oil going down that pipe from the engine using some oil. And also with it out of time, you're getting unburned fuel down there, which does that. And then when the timing gears wear, it can cause a lot of other issues. That's one that if you don't have any oil burning at all, it would be a good candidate to have chains put in it and gears and actuators, get that fixed again so it's running good. If it's burning oil, don't bother with that. Just put an engine in it. But if
3: That's not what he called for, Russ.
2: Not for the timing issue.
3: Yeah. How many miles are on this Equinox?
4: He's got about 160 on it.
2: Yes, and it could be burning oil at this point for sure.
3: Has it been burning any oil?
4: Yeah, it has been.
2: Yeah, then it's not one you want to put timing chains on. And it's getting up there. You know, it's of the age. It's a 14, so it's still not super old. It's one of those that if you put an engine in it, a lot of people put remanufactured engines in it. And when you look at the price of that, you have to compare it to the price of what it would cost you to buy this vehicle. If you wanted to go out and buy a 2014 with 160,000 miles that ran perfectly and looked real nice. Hopefully yours looks nice. I don't know. It might be really bad, but I don't know. If it was in really good shape, look and see what you're going to buy it for, and you'll find that it would be as much or more than the cost to put that engine in. But now that you've put a brand new engine in it with like a 3-year, 100,000-mile warranty, you've increased the value even more because you've cut all those miles off and here this vehicle could go. I have people all the time that'll say, well, my son's driving this to school. He graduates next year, and I'm going to give it to my daughter, and she's going to drive it for two or three or four more years in school. So should I just put an engine in it and do that? Or should I go spend 12 to 15 grand to find another used car that may have a problem in a couple years? And then you're out double the money. So a lot of people will fix these still.
3: This call took a turn.
1: And Spencer. This is ideal for Spencer, too, because if he puts the new engine in, he doesn't have to drive it. Do you know what I mean? Because if you're trying to decide between an engine and a new vehicle, you don't want the old
3: Chris,
1: one.
3: Just, all he called in for was because his vehicle is running on. We got to give him a solid.
1: Yeah.
3: This is hard right now.
1: I'm trying to distract him because if you have to choose between an engine and a new vehicle, and then you go with the engine, you're disappointed because you just have your vehicle but with a good engine. But Spencer doesn't have to deal with that.
2: You'll be less disappointed than $800 a month payments, that's for sure.
1: Right.
3: Spencer, you can also just let it chug along for a while.
1: That's what I would do.
2: That's a good thing with this one is because it just runs on now and then. He doesn't add so much oil that he has to buy cases and keep in the back. You might drive this thing, and it won't cost you any more later than it will now for an engine, unless prices happen to go up a little bit. That's inflation.
1: But market pricing, not.
3: Yeah. So I'm going to ask your hunch before we hang up this call, because I'm sure there's people are wondering. Because we started off just making an assumption that when you turn the key off, this thing just kept running like you didn't shut the key off.
2: And that does happen.
3: But it sounds more like it would run on as like an old car that used to get so hot that it would diesel. Is it more like that?
4: It started out like that. The last couple times that I've seen it do it, it's been running smooth when he shuts it off.
1: Okay.
4: But to start with, yes, it was dieseling like the older vehicles used to.
3: That's
1: what do you do?
3: He's kind of got two different symptoms going on there.
1: What do you do if it just keeps running? I mean, what does he do when that happens?
2: You turn the key back on and then shut it back off.
1: Shut it off.
2: And if it was running on, diesel type thing, you can leave it in gear when you turn the key off.
1: And then
2: when it shuts off, you put it in park and turn the key off.
1: Okay.
3: Put some load on it.
1: Yeah. Well, Spencer, that wasn't ideal.
3: Did you learn something?
4: Yes, I did. Yeah, I sure appreciate it.
1: I was hoping for
4: something simple like spark plugs, but at least I have a direction now.
3: Yeah, it's unfortunately, our best instincts based on experience are that it's not a fuel pump, it's not spark plugs, it's something more going on there.
1: All right, let's take a quick break on the Under the Hood Show.
2: I'm Russ Evans with Shannon Nordstrom and Chris Carter. 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
10: Here's a look at the Twin Ports weather forecast from the meteorological team at Northern News Now in Duluth. Clear skies today with a low around 42 degrees, winds northwest at 5 to 10 miles an hour. Monday, cloudy with rain showers and a high of 58 degrees, winds southeast at 10 to 20 miles an hour. Monday night, rain showers taper off with cloudy skies and a low of 52 degrees, winds southwest at 10 to 15 miles an hour. Tuesday, mix of sunshine and clouds with a high of 64 degrees, winds west northwest at 10 to 20 miles an hour.
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1: 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Let's talk to Chris now. You're on the Under the Hood Show. Chris, what can we do for you?
11: I have a question about a convertible top. I have a 650i BMW 2007, and it has a front motor like that is up by the windshield, but it also has a motor that puts the top down near the trunk, you know, inside the trunk cavity area. It works intermittently. It also has a button that you put like a rear window down too, sometimes in preparation, and sometimes it does that by itself. Trying to figure out how to isolate whether it's the window switch that does that or whether it's the motor in the trunk that's not working. How do you isolate that?
2: A lot of work and proper tools. That system works using electronic modules and built-in limit switches in the motors to know where everything's at for positions. Everything has to be timed just right. And when you hold the button down, it's supposed to put those windows down, move the top down. It'll put the windows back up. There's a lot to it. Pretty much no one will work on that system other than the dealer. And they're probably going to give you the look like, ugh. At least the technician will. The guy up front would probably be, well, come on in. We'll get you checked out.
1: Check in.
3: Hey, before Russ goes too far with this. Chris, what have you learned or tried to do yourself? Or what's your knowledge base on this problem other than knowing it's there?
11: Well, I bought the car about 5 years ago. And the guy said, at the little motor up front by the windshield, he gave me an Allen wrench and that you undid that before you put the top down. And then through YouTube and some things, I looked at it and found out that actually is a motor that's supposed to do it itself. And you can do it manually. It shows on YouTube also. But so I learned that. And then just over time, over a 2 or 3 year period, it just started being intermittent. And sometimes when I like to drive with the top up, that back window, it's a hard window in the back, and I can't get that thing to go down all the time either. So I wondered, is it just really a window switch that is preventing everything, you know, or is it something bigger?
2: If they plug a scanner into it at the dealership, they'll be able to look at everything that's supposed to be moving, if there's power going to which motor and when, and if there's an input from the window switch. But the window switch, if it controls anything, it controls all of it.
3: Because that's like step one.
2: That switch goes through a CAN bus system, so it's all on a network like your home computer. You type one button, and then down the line it goes. So if the switch does anything at all, if it rolls up and down the windows or does anything at all, it does that. It's long gone of where something might have more than one output coming from the same switch. This is all going through that CAN bus system. So it sends the info to the top module and knows what's going on there. So it's more than the switch.
11: Right. Well, it's kind of a compound switch. You know, it's one where you can put like the four windows down in the car, but then to put the rear window down, you have to hit an alternate button there and then use it to put the rear button down. Right. And that's what I wondered with the compound switch nature. What, could it just be the switch?
2: Only it could be, but not because of the switch. It would only be if the switch, the module inside the switch is having a failure, not the actual button itself. When they started putting these, they had hardtop convertibles and just a modern style convertible. You know, the original ones, like the old Beetle, we just pull one handle and you push the top down and there it was. And if you wanted to, you throw a boot on it or not. But then they started getting more modern and they went to two hydraulic cylinders and one switch and the pump would run back and forth like a snowplow. And then they had to go crazy. Ford Fairlane was the first one that said, let's do this retractable hardtop. And that had quite a few features with the trunk coming up and the top going down. Then somebody decided, let's modernize it somewhere in the, I think it was late 90s when the first one started coming out, 90s to through 2000s. There were a lot of convertible tops. It kind of went through a phase. And now I do get a number of calls a year of all different designs. It's primarily the General Motors ones that had a lot of issues, but BMW is very close behind on how many people are having issues with them. And some of them they've taken into the dealer and they said, now we know what's wrong with it because it's a common issue. So they go to that part to verify that's definitely what's wrong with it. And then they say, this part's no longer available. Here's part number. Good luck. If you can find it out there on eBay or something, we'll put it in for you, get it timed and programmed. But finding the part's going to be tricky because it's not available through the dealer network anymore. And that does happen a lot, like with the Pontiacs and stuff that had the tops. They'll just hand them a sheet and say, here's the part number, go find it. And occasionally, a few of my customers have said, yeah, I looked around and was able to find a recycling yard or something or a car dash part, and somebody had a vehicle that had this type of top. So I was able to say, hey, I'm willing to pay. I need this part. I know you're not going to give it to me for $30, but I'm willing to pay $250, $300, $500, whatever it is for this. Will you go see if you have one and pull it for me? Sure. And then they pull it. And you hope it's good if it's been sitting a while. You know, hopefully you get a fresh one that has been tested that you know works. But it takes a little bit. And I know, you know, not everybody's able to diagnose it at home. So it probably will take, I'm thinking this is probably going to take a trip to the dealership where they're going to diagnose it. And either they're going to have parts available and be able to help you, or they're going to say, it needs this part. We can't get it if they can't get it. And they'll give you the part number and you'll be able to go track that down and then they could install it for you.
1: Can you turn that one into a manual? Is there a...
2: No.
1: Right? That's
2: because you've got to do... It's got to do so many functions. With most of these convertibles like this, you have to put the windows down first before you can move that top. Even going back to my convertible Beetle I have to roll down the side windows in the back if I want to smoothly put the top up and down, just a couple cranks. Mm-hmm. If I don't, it's going to catch. I'm probably going to have to pull the window out a little bit to get it to snap under. So it's kind of always been a thing.
1: Mine on my Pontiac, you didn't have to do anything to the windows.
2: Well, yours was pretty easy.
1: Except it helped if you did. So basically you tried to put the top on and it would confound you for a few seconds. And then you go, oh yeah, I just have to open the door or put the windows down and then.
3: Chris, that is a pretty cool car, though, for its age. You know, that's for sure. I can see why you're attracted to it.
2: Yeah, the BMW 650 was a great car. I like all the different designs they had in the 650 and the 750 and when they had the 850 and all of them were.
1: And also, Chris, and
2: starting to become collectible.
1: When you buy a car like this, the previous owner always says, Sometimes.
2: Yeah, sometimes.
1: Every once in a while.
2: Here's a wrench.
1: It's not, yeah.

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2: NBC News Radio, I'm Scott Carr. President Trump is headed back to Washington after wrapping up a two-day visit to Ireland. Before boarding Air Force One, Trump confirmed he plans to remove U.S. tariffs on Irish whiskey. Trump drew some controversy Saturday, saying he would love to see a united Ireland, adding he believes it will happen eventually. The Democratic House Minority Leader Hakeem Jeffries is saying lawmakers need to act urgently to address the challenges posed by artificial intelligence. Jeffries tells ABC's This Week decisive actions needed to slow the pace of AI development. The CEOs of both Anthropic and OpenAI publicly have called for slowing the pace of AI development. Reports say some big U.S. companies will be cutting back on health benefits next year, including Walt Disney, Bloomberg, Starbucks, Deloitte, and the City of Dallas. Consulting firm PwC says health plans are projecting medical costs will rise by as much as 9%. Scott Carr, NBC News Radio.
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5: 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Like if I get a new Corvette.
1: The website will tell you.
5: Okay.
1: But for instance, we have here at the shop a number of newer performance Corvettes. They're not daily drivers. They're Corvettes. Come on. I don't know anybody that drives a daily driver newer Corvette.
5: I would.
1: An older one. You would drive
5: a new
1: one?
5: If you're, yeah.
1: Offering?
5: Well, yeah.
1: Come on up.
6: Here comes the show car thing again.
5: No.
1: I got all the keys hanging up. You want them? yeah, that's one that does it.
6: I did tell Marie about your service.
5: Okay, good. Yeah.
1: They have some rules, which they should. That's how it's so affordable, and you can get great protection at a great price. But go there. Go to Berkeley.

0: CleveLandClassics.com and look and see. You can always call their office. Their number's right there. It's something that you should really do. Like for myself, I save an amazing amount of money on the collectors I have because they know I'm not driving these every day, but I still want that same amount of protection. And I get that, but I pay a ton less. I did have one of my cars insured through my regular car insurance. I don't know why I ever did that. It was, I'm like, this car just sits here. I drive it 3 times a year and I was paying literally 5 times as much for that vehicle because it, and they know you're not driving it. When are you going to drive it? So check them out.
1: 866-594-4150. Let's go to Connecticut and talk to Harry. You're on the End of the Hood Show. Harry, what can we do for you?
2: Yeah, thanks for taking my call. I have a 2005 Buick Century, and it has a pass lock security issue where I believe it's based on an ohms reading, and you get in the car, turn the key on to start, and it's just dead silence except you can hear the fuel pump pumping in the trench in the fuel tank. And then the short-term fixes to just – there's a process. You turn the key off, then you turn it on to start. You turn it on to on, and you wait until the security light stops blinking, and then you turn it off, and then you turn it on, and it starts. That security light can blink anywhere from 3 minutes to 10 minutes. And even after 10 minutes, if it doesn't work, you have to repeat the process. Is there a bypass, viable bed bypass, to, in the wiring that I can do to, if I'm not worried about security, that can be done?
0: There's two things that can be done. Either the computer can have custom programming done to it to remove the security system from it, or you can have the, put a pass lock bypass in it. It's the same bypass they use for installing a remote start. So if your area has a company around that does remote starts for cars, stereos, alarms, remote starts, find one of those and ask them to put a bypass in it, and that'll bypass the key. That bypass module is typically less money than fixing the system, because the fix for it usually involves replacing the whole ignition assembly, the lock cylinder, which has the trigger in it, we'll call it, that senses when you have the key in it. And as it turns, it passes the reader inside of the lock cylinder. So you replace that whole in-dash assembly, and then you're fixed. But it has the ability to wear out again over the years as magnetism comes into play. And where comes into play, you'll have this issue. And I would think it would last at least another 5 years, maybe 10 if you replace it. But there's no guarantee on that. Chris had one of these in his 97 Oldsmobile Cutlass Supreme. I nailed it.
1: Cutlass.
0: Yeah.
1: Yeah, 98, but yeah.
2: Yeah.
1: Okay. Close enough.
3: And I'm with you, Harry.
0: I gave him the thing, turn the key, wait, turn it off, turn the key. And he's like, I'm tired of this. Can you fix it?
3: Harry, if you, unless you have the world's most unique and valuable one-off 2005 Buick Century,
0: still bypass.
3: Bypass module is the way to go.
1: Yeah. It's not going to be more than a remote start, right?
0: No.
1: Not even close.
0: No, a lot cheaper. They could put a whole remote start on it, and that could fix the issue too.
3: But has this system gotten old enough that a modern store that hasn't been around like you have for 40 years is going to not
0: they'll know how to do it.
3: Not know this on this particular passkey system?
0: No. With the modern remote starts, they keep amazing databases. Let's take CompuStar, for instance. When we would go into our local shop, the guys would come to Daryl, or they'd do it on their own. They would type in the car into CompuStar system, and it would print out just shoot right out a diagram of the car, of what wires to tap into, what wires to connect to on the CompuStar unit, what bypass number to use, and how to connect it. It would put all that in. So they have stuff going back to anything fuel injected. I mean, I remember they had cars like all the way back to 87, 88 when they were going with full fuel injection. They didn't do a lot with older ones that had carburetors because that had a different system. That was before CompuStar, but they had stuff going back to the 80s that were fuel injected. So, you know, an 88 Olds Cutlass Supreme with front wheel drive fuel injection, that wouldn't have been a problem, or a Cutlass Sierra or something. They could do all that. So yeah, it's not like with our shop, if a guy comes in with a 79 Trans Am that's got a carburetor on it and I say, hey, just go rebuild that carb. They just need a quick rebuild. Okay. Where do we even get the repair info? Cause that's on the vintage system. It's not even with current stuff. Yeah, most cars are going to be similar, anything fuel injected, but like with this electronic stuff, no, you're pretty, I think it's not, they shouldn't deny it just based on the age of the car, because it's going to be the same. The new ones, they are different in that you just basically tap into the data wire and it does everything for you. Starts the car, shuts it off, does, you know, windows, locks, all of it just by tapping into a data wire. You don't even need the remote, the big heavy wires hooked up anymore, because it's, the car's able to remote start from the factory.
1: Does that help you out there, Harry? Get you pointed in the right direction?
2: Somewhat, but I also was wondering, like, if you had the ohms, it's an ohms-based security system, it reads within a window. A window of like 600 to 800 ohms or something like that to make it work. But if I put a bypass in to bypass that.
0: Do you have a pass lock or a pass lock two? When you take the key out, does the key have a chip
2: pass
0: in
2: lock
0: it?
2: Two.
0: So it has a chip in the key.
2: Yes.
0: Okay. That's a whole different story, because everything we just described here, for all the people that have no chip in their key. Mm-hmm. Which goes to a lot of the modern stuff.
3: So he's got a pill in his key.
0: Yeah. So that pass lock two has a resistor pellet in it. So you can measure that resistance and then go down to the bottom of the dash. I think it's the orange covered wire. The yellow ones are airbags, but that orange covered one is, it runs down with the two white wires inside of it.
1: You want to check that before you can.
0: Yeah. That's where you connect it. And the yellow one's going to say airbag SRS on it. The pass lock is going to be unlabeled. But you go down to the bottom of the column, so you're past the switch at the top and all that, and the clock spring, all that whole area you're bypassing when you tap into any wires at the bottom. But yes, you can put in, if you've got a resistor that's so many ohms, you could put that down on the bottom, and this will work with any GM car that has that type of system.
1: There you go.
2: Okay. I think that might be the easiest way.
0: Yeah, the one we were talking about where you turn it and it reads the ignition lock cylinder and you have to replace the whole thing. There have been some people that have tried to read an ohms resistance on that and put resistors in. It doesn't work. It might work a couple times, but it doesn't continue. But yours would.
2: With a chip, yeah.
0: Yep.
2: Okay. I had one more question, if you don't mind.
1: Sure.
2: I get a thermostat emissions, code. And I don't recall it off the top of my head, but the recommendation is to replace the thermostat. But my temperature reading is normal. So it's something else that's going on. And if I don't fix it, is it giving the wrong signal to the computer? Like, maybe my gas mileage?
0: Yeah, it can affect your fuel mileage a little bit. And what's happening is the engine computer does not see. It looks at the load of the vehicle, it looks at the outside temperature, it looks at the air intake temperature coming into the engine, and it makes a decision on how fast that engine should reach the proper operating temperature. If it's too slow to do that by a certain percentage, I think it's 20% slower than normal, it will turn that light on and give you a code. Even though you have the proper amount of heat on your dash, it just means it's taking longer to reach that, and that's why it's turning it on. And in some cases, once that light comes on, it'll shut off your air conditioning as well. So you'll find yourself without AC because the compressor won't kick on because you have that code, and it can cause other things to shut off. But that, yes, that would be the case of a thermostat. And we've seen some cheaper thermostats have this issue as well, where they just don't, stay closed long enough. Our partner over at Motorrad makes a really good thermostat. I mean, that's where they got started. They've been doing it for years, and they're made to stay closed, fully closed, longer until that engine reaches that, when it gets almost right exactly at that operating temperature, boom, it opens right up, and it stays where it should. When it needs to cool, it's fully open, stays right there. There's no in between, like with the with some of the really cheap ones you can get. There's a lot of cheap foreign made ones that they don't stay closed long enough. They're starting to crack open when that thing's like at 130 degrees, which is way too cool, and you can get that code. So now that cars are they're less tolerant of those temperature fluctuations because they want to meet emissions. They want it warm as fast as they can, cool it down without overheating. So you got to get a good quality thermostat. So that's what we would suggest. They're not too terrible to replace on this car.
2: Oh, yeah, they are. It's not easy.
0: Well,
2: it's not like a conventional thermostat.
0: No, it's not right on top. But it's, you know, for us to do it, we don't. I guess it's one of the easier ones compared to some of the cars, like a Katie or something. Oof.
2: Really?
0: Get really nuts. Really? Yeah. Some of them are very bad.
2: I mean, I look at it and I think they could have put that in a much better location. But, You know,
1: I bet you look at things a lot and do that, Russ. They could have put this in a lot better location.
0: Yeah, and there's some things I look at and think it's going to take forever to get apart, and I start digging into it, and I'm like,
1: there we go.
0: It wasn't too bad.
1: Harry, thanks very much for the call. Good luck. All right, we're going to take a quick break. You are listening to the Under the Hood Show.
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1: 866-594-4150. That's the number to reach us here at the Under the Hood Show. Let's talk to Brian. You're on the Under the Hood Show. Brian, what can we do for you?
13: Hey, I got a daughter's car. It's a 2009 Equinox. It's a 3.6. Okay, we've been battling catalyst inefficiency codes, 430 and 420 codes on this thing. What I've done with this thing is I have changed with Bosch oxygen sensors, and I've changed the catalytic converters with Walker catalytic converters off Rock Auto. It worked good for about 10 months. Now it's starting to do the same codes again. Are those converters probably not as good a quality as what a guy should use, or should I use better quality caps, or what should I start checking on the thing?
1: I think I know.
3: Chris, you want to try?
1: He's got to fix the thing that's making the things go bad.
0: That is a possibility. If it uses any coolant at all, or if it uses any oil at all, or you have rich or lean codes in the engine besides the CAD codes, it will destroy those converters. It'll take a little longer, but it will happen.
1: And the better converter will just take a little longer, maybe?
0: Correct.
3: I mean, Walker is a good brand, but it does not have the material in it that a factory converter has. I know this from selling the scrap converters to our buyers, that we send them away, they cut them up in a lab, and they assay the material out of them. And I know that if I send them a load that has a lot of aftermarket converters in it, I get paid like $2. There's just not a lot of material in them compared to an OEM convertible.
0: There could be 80% difference between an OEM. If I hand it to them and say, here's an OEM and here's an aftermarket, there could be 80% difference in what they pay for the two. A lot of times it is just the material in there.
13: Yeah, the car runs good. You know, the only reason she wants it fixed is that, if, you know, eventually the check engine light comes on, then a remote start doesn't work with winter coming on. She wants that option working or whatever. And, you know, the car doesn't use any oil. We don't have to add oil to it, but between oil changes. But it's just at that point where, you know, just trying to figure out more options to see what we can do there or whatever.
3: Well, we've seen that before where people will have aftermarket converters that they've bought. They will work for a bit. I think Chris hit it pretty well. There's not a lot of tolerance there for a car that is older. It might keep the light off for a while, and this comes into a big play, like emission testing states. You know, they're trying to get a vehicle to pass emissions. And I will go on my soapbox here, and this is where our trade association, the Automotive Recyclers Association, we have been actively petitioning the EPA, talking to congressmen when I was out at Hill Days, trying to get them to change a rulemaking that was done a long time ago, before the lead was taken out of the gasoline, before cars tested themselves, that allows for a reuse of a reclaimed catalytic converter off another car. I read the ruling many different times. There's times like, I'm just going to start selling them. But then there's this like $50,000 fine per occurrence in their type language. If they give some credence to allow for the aftermarket converters, but none for an original equipment used, which makes zero sense.
0: Which are much better.
1: Right.
3: Because we could have a car that comes in with 80,000 miles, that runs great, that gets in a traffic accident, that has absolutely zero problems with the emission system, and that converter is 100% able to be reused, could go onto another vehicle, and they can test it on the next vehicle. If they put it on and it doesn't work, guess what? You get another one.
0: That's how he knows this vehicle is bad. This Equinox, he would not know there was a problem unless that light came on in the dash. But in 1975, when that law was written, that converter could not test itself.
3: Yeah, they had no way to know.
0: It couldn't test itself until about 1994, when we came up with the OBD2, where it had a sensor before and after the converter, and it ran a test every single time you drove it. So there were a lot of years that made perfect sense, between 1972, when they started some of those, all the way up to 1994. Great law, but let's modernize it now.
3: Yeah, and so I do have connections in the industry that sell tested OEM converters, and one of our salesmen might be able to help you with that if you want to go down that road. But you do want to make sure that vehicle is 100% running. Well, it's never going to be 100% when it's an 09.
0: Yeah,
1: right.
3: But you want to make sure that it's properly operating.
0: Yeah, but it's not burning oil, and it's not burning coolant, so we know we're good there. It's probably just a converter that's a little weak.
13: I got another question for you. We were thinking about updating that car to like an 18 or newer with a 1.5 turbo in it. What are your thoughts on that?
3: I'd much rather see you do that than one in the era that you're in with a four cylinder.
0: Yeah.
3: With a standard four cylinder.
13: Yeah, them are bad. Yeah.
3: Yeah. Russ, sure. What you know, we see the worst of the worst, but what are you seeing on? I know that, like,
0: well, we put plenty of engines in those, but a whole lot less than we did with the 2.4 four cylinders.
3: I know that our manager Craig here, he's had one for himself, one for his mom, one for a daughter in that era, and they love them. They've had good success with them. But
0: if they're driven,
3: yeah,
0: the correct way, which is, you know, I'm assuming she would probably drive it the right way. It'll probably last. You know, you get
1: no, she won't. No, she'll park it at the dorm or wherever at their apartment, and then she'll go a few days without driving it. Then she'll drive it one day because
0: it's
1: fine. Cold.
0: I'm not worried about that. Okay. I'm worried about the people who drive it like it's a race car because they say it's a turbo.
3: Oh, you know, Russ, the thing that the thing that I would say is we're wired in an era where we saw the little turbo engines and the people that ruined them.
0: That's me.
3: But most people in these newer units that have the small displacement turbos, they sometimes don't even know they have
0: most
3: a turbo.
0: Most of them don't. When I ask somebody, you need a transmission? Do you have a turbo or not? Trying to decide. I don't know. I think it's the big engine, and it's a 1.4.
3: And the manufacturers have done a good job of, and I remember an article we read on the air here, 15 years ago, and it talked about what the percentage of vehicles would be that would have turbos on them eventually.
0: Well, they don't even put on the back bumper anymore turbo.
3: Yeah.
0: They used to.
3: So I think that concern is less than it was when we were younger. Is that fair to say?
0: Oh, for sure.
3: Yeah.
0: And we used to have to label it on everything. The door handles on the Daytona said turbo, and even the Omni had that.
3: You bragged about it, but now you don't even know you have one.
1: Right.
3: So I think that you've done a little research, it sounds like, already, and we have not seen the failure rate early like we did on the previous generation four-cylinder.
13: Okay. So, yeah, it's a thought. You know, like, we need to update that car anyways or whatever, and I could use her old car for a work car, and then that remote start would never bother me because I wouldn't need it, but then she'd have something a little newer.
1: Because when you were growing up, you didn't have remote starts, and your parents didn't buy it.
13: No.
0: And like you said, you know, if you're going through this over and over, and you're just going to drive it with the light on and not worried about it, and that was the good engine there, I would get an aftermarket remote start if you want the remote start to function. Put
1: be
0: it on and leave it.
1: Then.
0: Yeah, it would be cheaper than buying a set of cats.
1: Brian, thanks very much for the call. Good luck. Thanks for listening to the Under the Hood Show. Until next time, underthehoodshow.com.
3: With Russ Evans, this is Shannon Nordstrom thanking you for tuning into the Nordstrom's Under the Hood Show. 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
15: NBC News Radio, I'm Scott Carr. President Trump is on his way back to Washington after a two-day visit to Ireland. Speaking to reporters before his departure today, Trump confirmed he will remove U.S. tariffs on Irish whiskey. Trump sparked some controversy Saturday when he said in Dublin that he would love to see a united Ireland and saying he thinks it's going to happen eventually. The Democratic minority leader in the House, Hakeem Jeffries, is saying lawmakers need to act urgently to address the challenges posed by artificial intelligence. Jeffries told ABC's This Week that decisive actions needed to slow the pace of AI development. This amid growing concerns over the rapidly developing technology. A former researcher with Anthropic, Jacob Coxon, says AI's capability could become quite scary within just 6 months to a year. Coxon appeared on NBC's Meet the Press.
16: It helps to just think of building AI as sort of inviting an alien mind onto the planet. You're building a human level or superhuman level mind without understanding what it wants or thinks or the way it thinks.
15: Coxon called on Congress to allow artificial intelligence companies to regulate themselves until a regulatory body can be established.
16: So these AIs are getting smarter very, very quickly. And in particular, in the next 6 months to a year, I expect the capabilities of our AI systems to be quite scary.
15: This after Coxon announced last week he would resign from Anthropic, posting on X the people building